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1: You know that some of you want to win the battle, but your motive is wrong. You've got a financial problem, but you don't want to get a whip for the glory of God. You just want more money in the bank. Some of you've got a social problem. You don't want a whip for the glory of God. You just want to be happy. You see, look, when we get serious about wanting God to be glorified, then God's going to move. There is power in a sanctified, spirit-filled person who says, it doesn't matter whether I live or die, so long as God is glorified.
0: Welcome to Love Worth Finding, featuring the powerful, convicting messages of pastor, teacher, and author Adrian Rogers. In part one of today's message, we learned that the story of David and Goliath in 1 Samuel 17 is also a victorious example of God's power. As Jesus fought that battle against sin so long ago, there is a continuing battle. In one sense, it's already won, but in another sense, it needs to be fought day by day. How can you and I fight the good fight? If you have your Bible, turn to 1 Samuel chapter 17 as Adrian Rogers shares three principles to live like a king in victory.
1: We all have some giant-sized problems, some king-sized problems, some ugly and some cruel giants that have threatened us and threatened our loved ones. Goliath-like problems, and many people who are listening to me tonight are living lives of quiet desperation because of some problem in their life. Giants of temptation, giants of fear, giants of jealousy, giants of covetousness, discouragement, heartbreak, financial reverse. Problems, real problems, that's what we're talking about. God's plan for his people is victory always. And in every circumstance. Thanks be unto God who causes us always to triumph in Christ Jesus. And in all these things we are more than conquerors, super conquerors, through him that loved us. And so, dear friend, just as David defeated Goliath so long ago, you should have, can have, bless God, will have wonderful, wonderful victory. Now, I want you just to imagine the giant in your life. Is it lust? Is it envy? Is it materialism? Is it laziness? Is it fear? Is it greed? Is it hatred? Is it doubt? What is it? What is it that stands between you and God's will for your life? And the joy and the victory that God wants you to have? There's victory in Jesus. And there is a victorious example in this story so that you can live like a king. Are you ready? The three principles that are here. First of all, there is a principle of persistence. Any battle is going to be won by those who are persistent. I want you to look, if you will, in verse 32 of this chapter, chapter 17 and verse 32. And David said to Saul, "Let no man's heart fail because of him. Thy servant will go and fight with this Philistine." David purposed in his heart he would do it. And when he purposed in his heart, he was not deterred by anything. There was the dismay of others. Others were frightened. Look, if you will, in verse 11, chapter 17, verse 11. When Saul and all Israel heard those words of the Philistine, they were dismayed and greatly afraid. And look, if you will, in verse 24. And all the men of Israel, when they saw the man, fled from him, for they were sore afraid. Now, you know, fear is infectious. But David wasn't daunted by their fear. You see, in your battle, you're going to find that you're surrounded by a bunch of cowards. A bunch of weak-kneed people. A bunch of people who feel that it really cannot be done. And if you're not careful, their fear is going to infect you. And the marvelous thing about David is this, that he was persistent in the face of the dismay of others. The fear of man made Saul a coward. The fear of God made David a hero. David had his eyes upon God, and therefore he was filled with a purpose. There was a persistence in spite of the dismay of others. Look, if you will, in verse 28. Look at it. And Eliab, the eldest brother, heard when he spake unto the men. And Eliab's anger was kindled against David and said, "Why camest thou down here? With whom hast thou left those few sheep in the wilderness?" Can you hear him as he curls the lip in disdain? "Sonny boy, this is for the big boys here. You don't have any right down here. Get on back there in the wilderness. Go on back there with those few sheep." And not only was there dismay, there was disdain. They looked down upon David. They're going to look down upon you. Did you know that the devil has laughed many a man out of victory? That people just sneered at us and we fold up and just run away? They laughed at little David. And doubtless their laughter cut him to the quick. But he refused to let up or back up or shut up. How about you? Some of you at high school. Are you going to let somebody ridicule you for your faith? Are you going to carry your Bible to school? You going to bow your head and thank God for your food there in the lunch hall just like you would at home? Are you going to stand up for the Lord Jesus when someone else takes his name in vain? Are you afraid what they might think? Well, David had a purpose. He said, "I'm going to do it." And not only was there dismay, and not only was there disdain, but there was also discouragement. Look, if you will, in verse 33. And Saul said to David, "Thou art not able to go against this Philistine." Who was that that said that? That was Saul. And who was Saul? He was the king. And more than the king, he was a warrior. He was an expert. Of course, the classic example or definition of an expert, an ex as a has-been and a spurt, is a drip under pressure. But he was an expert. And he said, "It can't be done." I want to tell you, when you get ready to live for God, and when you get ready to get out of the boat with both feet, or when you get ready to take a smooth stone and a sling and cross that valley against your Goliath, you're going to face those same three enemies. You're going to face those who are in despair. They're going to be howling calamity. You're going to face those with disdain. They're going to be laughing at you. And you're going to face those with discouragement. Say, "Can't be done." You're going to face the same thing little David faced. And you better learn to close these people out and get alone with God and get in the secret council halls of the Almighty and get your eyes on God, or you're going to lose the battle. You listen to what these people say. Can't be done. You listen to what these people say, you haven't got what it takes to do it. They laugh at you. They ridicule you, and the rest of them scared to death themselves. You're not going to win the battle. I believe one of the reasons that David was mighty for God is that he spent time alone with God. We were over there in Israel, and I watched a shepherd had a transistor radio up to his ear. I thought, oh boy, if David had had one of those, we wouldn't have the 23rd Psalm. Had his eyes on God. The Lord is my shield, my strength, my buckler. I don't care what Saul says. I don't care what Eliab says. I don't care what anybody says. I want to know what God says. And so, there was a purpose. The principle of persistence. I will go. Do you know why some of you don't win the battle? You never show up. You don't even say, "I'm going to do it." You know, one man was bragging about what a great Christian he was. He said, "Oh, I'm not afraid of the devil." That's not even the question, ladies and gentlemen. Is the devil afraid of you? Is the devil afraid of you? The Bible says, "Resist the devil, he's to flee from us." All right, but now there's another principle. Not only was there the principle of persistence or purpose, either way you want to put it, but there was also another principle. There was the principle of progression. I want you to look, if you will, in verses 34 through 37 of this same chapter. Now, Saul said to David, "You can't do it." And David said unto Saul in verse 34, "Thy servant kept his father's sheep, and there came a lion and a bear and took a lamb out of the flock. And I went after him and smote him and delivered it out of his mouth. And when he arose against me, I caught him by his beard and slew him. Thy servant slew both the lion and the bear, and this uncircumcised Philistine shall be as one of them, seeing he hath defied the armies of the living God." Now, what is the principle here? It's the principle of progression. You see, David, before he fought Goliath, fought a lion and a bear. And he won those victories. And because he had won those victories, he was ready for another victory. You see, David had learned to go from victory unto victory. And before Jesus met and defeated Satan at Calvary, he met and defeated Satan in the wilderness. And Jesus had gone from victory unto victory. And Jesus met Satan in private in the wilderness so that he might meet him in public at Calvary. Now this brings up another point. The reason that some of us are not winning our big battles is that we're losing our little battles. And the Bible says, "He that is faithful in that which is least is faithful also in that which is much." And some of you are not going to be ready when the Incredible Hulk comes along, because you haven't been being faithful in those little things. You see, if you want to know what a man is made out of, watch him in the little things. You see, God could use a David, because the first time is just a little sheep out there, but he's a shepherd. So I'm going to take care of my sheep. One little lamb, maybe daddy wouldn't know, maybe no one else would know, but I'm going to be faithful in this which is least. And he slew a lion, and he slew a bear. And when time came for Goliath, he slew him. What I'm trying to tell you is this, that we need to trust God in the small things. There's a principle of purpose. I'm going to do it. There's a principle of progression. You be faithful where you are. You be faithful in that which is small and that which is least, and God will help you to be faithful in that which is much. Now, there's one last principle, and I'm going to be finished in this victorious example. There's also a principle of power. Now, David did not go against Goliath, in spite of his purpose and in spite of his progression, without any power. He had tremendous power. And what was his power? Let's begin reading in verse 38 as we continue to read here. All right, in verse 38, "And Saul armed David with his armor, and he put on an helmet of brass upon his head, and he armed him with a coat of mail. And David girded his sword upon his armor, and he essayed to go, for he had not proved it. And David said unto Saul, I cannot go with these, for I have not proved them. And David put them off him, and he took his staff in his hand, and chose him 5 smooth stones out of the brook, and put them in a shepherd's bag, which he had, even in a scrip, and his sling was in his hand, and he drew near to the Philistine. And the Philistine came on and drew near unto David, and the man that bare the shield went before him. And when the Philistine looked about and saw David, he disdained him, for he was but a youth, and ruddy, and of a fair countenance. And the Philistine said unto David, Am I a dog, that thou comest to me with staves? And the Philistine cursed David by his gods. And the Philistine said to David, Come to me, and I will give thy flesh to the fowls of the air and to the beasts of the field. That is, sonny boy, when I get my hands on you, I'm going to break you in little pieces and feed you to the pigeons. Then said David to the Philistine, now don't miss this, Thou comest to me with a sword and with a spear and with a shield, but I come unto thee in the name of the Lord of hosts, the God of the armies of Israel, whom thou hast defied. This day will the Lord deliver thee into mine hand, and I will smite thee, and take thine head from thee, and I will give the carcasses of the host of the Philistines this day unto the fowls of the air, and to the wild beasts of the earth, that all the earth may know

This great big breastplate, and here's this heavy sword, and this shield sitting lopsided. I had to play football one time with a helmet a couple of sizes too big. That's tough. Here's little old David out there. My goodness! He said, take it off! I can't use it! Then he went back to his proven methods. What does this tell us? It tells us, ladies and gentlemen, that when we fight Satan, we cannot use unsanctified armor. The Bible tells us in 2 Corinthians chapter 10 and verse 4, the weapons of our warfare are not carnal, but mighty through God to the pulling down of strongholds. You're not going to overcome Satan with psychology. You're not going to overcome Satan with the power of positive thinking. You're not going to overcome Satan with education. You're not going to overcome Satan with money. You're not going to out-organize him. You're not going to out-publicize him. Do you know the saddest thing I believe in our nation are many churches wearing the armor of Madison Avenue trying to outdo the devil. The world can outworld us every time. And had David put on armor just like old Goliath had, David would have been ignominiously defeated. The weapons of our warfare are not carnal. We have the shield of faith, we have the sword of the Spirit, and we have the armor of righteousness. And so there must be a powerful method. There must be a powerful master. Then said David to the Philistine, thou comest to me with a sword and with a spear and with a shield, but I come to thee in the name of the Lord of hosts, the God of the armies of Israel, whom thou hast defied. You see, David came in the power of a name. Did you know that we as Christians come against Satan in the power of a name? It's the name of Jesus. The devil's not afraid of the name Adrian, but oh, the name of Jesus. I come to thee in the name of Jesus. You see, the Bible says, Jesus said, if you ask anything in my name, I will do it. We can come if we have the right method. We put aside this unsanctified armor, take the whole armor of God that we may be able to stand against the wiles of the devil. And if we come, not in our name, but in the name of Jesus, and come against Satan, our Goliath, and say, Satan, I, as God's man, come against you in the name of Jesus. You say, well, yeah, sure. He says that. That's what I would expect him to say. Friend, if there's anything that I've learned in my ministry, it's the power of the name of Jesus. And when there are times when I don't even know what to pray, I just bow my head and repeat, Jesus is Lord, over and over again. Jesus is Lord. I come to you, David said, in the name of the Lord of hosts. And the Lord of hosts is Jesus Christ himself. Now let me go on and tell you one other thing about this power, and then I'll be finished. First of all, there was this purpose, then there was this progression, and then there was this power. Power what? A powerful method, a powerful master, and a powerful motive. Look, if you will, in verse 46. Look at it. What was the motive of David that day? David said, this day will the Lord deliver thee into mine hand, and I will smite thee and take thine head from thee, and I will give the carcasses of the host of the Philistines this day unto the fowls of the air and to the wild beasts of the earth. And here was his motive, that all the earth may know that there is a God in Israel. Not that there's a David in the camp, but there is a God in Israel. His motive was for the glory of God, and that's why he won the battle. You know that some of you want to win the battle, but your motive is wrong. You've got a financial problem, but you don't want to get a whip for the glory of God. You just want more money in the bank. Some of you've got a social problem. You don't want a whip for the glory of God. You just want to be happy. You see, look, when we get serious about wanting God to be glorified, then God's going to move. When we get the right method, when we get the right master, we get the right motive, we've got power. There's power. There is power in a sanctified, spirit-filled,
person who says,

0: is, it doesn't matter whether I live or die, so long as God is glorified. Do you want to be filled with the Holy Spirit? You reduce all your goals and your aims to one thing, that Jesus be glorified, and you will automatically be filled with the Spirit. And somebody says, oh Lord, fill me so I'll be a great preacher. The Holy Spirit says, I'm not interested. Oh Lord, fill me so I can be a soul winner. The Holy Spirit says, I could care less. Holy Spirit, fill me so I can live a clean life. Holy Spirit says, ho-hum. Holy Spirit, fill me that Jesus will be glorified. Oh, you want Jesus glorified? So do I. I'll fill you. Incidentally, I may make you a preacher and help you live a clean life and make you a prayer warrior and all those other things, but not as an end in themselves, only that Jesus will be glorified. Is that what you want? There is a principle, ladies and gentlemen, of purpose. Have you made it? There are those who are going to laugh you out of it. There are those who are going to discourage you. There are those themselves who are going to be so afraid they say it can't be done. There's a principle of progression. You may not have a Goliath out there. It may be that person that dented your fender when you get out to the parking lot. Or that fellow that picked up your top coat. Listen, if you're not going to handle those things, what are you going to do when the big ones get here? It's a principle of progression. And then there's a principle of power. The right method, the right master, the right motive.
1: So if we want to live in victory, we must reduce our aim to one thing, that Jesus be glorified. Do you know your purpose? Are you committed to progress, being faithful in the small things? Are you filled with the power of the Holy Spirit? Consider those questions today and be sure to join us next time for more timeless truth right here on Love Worth Finding. Love Worth Finding is the media ministry of teacher and author Dr. Adrian Rogers. Thank you so much for listening today. 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

0: This is Shauna on Johnny Erickson Tata Sharing Hope. I was so surprised the other day when Johnny said her emotional capacity was lacking. Well, listen to her explain what she meant.
1: Don't believe me? Well, let me read you this verse in Revelation chapter 3, verse 21, where the risen Christ says, quote, "To the one who is victorious, I will give the right to sit with me on my throne, just as I was victorious and sat down with my Father on his throne." Now, I find that astounding, I mean amazing, that Christ will one day invite me, moi, to sit with him on his throne. I mean, that's not just astounding, it's beyond comprehension. And what's more, it is way, way, way beyond my emotional capacity to appreciate. Such a thought should leave you and me breathless, fallen face down on the floor, shocked into ceaseless words of praise with tears and laughter over the wonder of it all. That Jesus, our Savior, who secured the right to sit on that throne by doing something that we could never do for ourselves, that is, win our own salvation, that Jesus, through his great suffering and sacrifice, would rise up, stand, and turn and say to you, "Look, sit here. Here's my throne. I want you to share it with me so that you can enjoy all the privileges the Father has showered on me. Those privileges are yours, so come, rule alongside me." That should leave us aghast, astonished, speechless. So, do you see why I call myself an emotional cripple? I think it was John Piper who originally said that of Christians. We're all emotional cripples. Our flesh and blood is just too limited. I mean, you and I read verses like Revelation 3:21 all the time. We read that while we were yet sinners, Christ died for us. We read that if we suffer with him, we shall reign with him. That is, Jesus will actually dispatch us as his ambassadors throughout the universe. We're going to rule over a world we can't even begin to grasp. And sadly, there's just no way our emotions can grasp that, can rise to that. One of the most devastating things about the fall back in the Garden of Eden, according to John Piper, is that we lost our emotional capacity to express wonder at the glory and greatness of God. My friend Catherine Wolfe strives to enlarge her emotional capacity when it comes to the wonder and joy of loving Jesus. And I have posted a video of her sitting in her wheelchair, smiling her Jesus joy smile despite a crippling stroke that clamped many limitations on her ability to walk and talk in a typical way. So if you need a little inspiration when it comes to mustering the emotions and expressing amazement at the grace of God, then Catherine Wolfe is your girl. So take a minute, watch her wonderful video. Don't worry, it's short. Just watch it at johnnyradio.org today. Believe me, she will stretch your heart when it comes to matching your emotions with the wonder of God's glory. Again, that's at johnnyradio.org. And finally, friend, just know this. If you endure to the finish, Jesus is going to one day stand up from his throne and say to you, "Come on over here. Here's your seat." And if that doesn't leave you breathless, then check your spiritual thermometer. But don't feel guilty if you can't muster the sense of joy, for we are all emotionally maimed. We got a long way to go when it comes to our feelings about the Lord and all that he's accomplished for us.
0: Listening friend, don't feel badly if you can't rise to the wonder of all this. Just thank the Lord Jesus. Follow him closely. Obey him earnestly. Bless him the best you can. And know that one day you'll be emotionally whole and sitting at the throne of Jesus right next to him.

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0: Repentance, the word in the New Testament, is the word metanoia, which literally means a changing of the mind. Suddenly, I begin to see my sin for what it really is. And where before I was not bothered by it or I rationalized it, now I change my mind and I'm ready to acknowledge the reality of my guilt and to turn from my rationalizings and my attempts to deny the reality of my guilt.
1: Receiving forgiveness for our sin through the person and work of Jesus Christ is one of the glorious realities of being a Christian. But it is a reality enjoyed only by those who are willing to face their guilt, to acknowledge their sin before a holy God. Welcome to Renewing Your Mind on this Friday. 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Well, today, Dr. Sproul will consider what it means to think biblically about forgiveness. Let's join him now.
0: 30 years ago, when my daughter was just a little girl, I was working on the staff of a church in Cincinnati, and every year we had a special week of services that we called the annual preaching mission, and this was somewhat unusual for a Presbyterian church that we would have a heavy emphasis for 1 week on evangelism. And in fact, every year we even during this week would have altar calls in the church, which was also unheard of in such circles. And we would bring in a visiting preacher, and I had to participate and assist in the worship service on this particular evening. And there was a children's program that went on simultaneously in a different part of the church. And I took my little girl that evening and put her into the children's program, and then I went over to the church office and prepared for the worship service. Well, that night the church was packed, a couple of thousand people there, and at the end of the sermon, I was standing at the front of the chancel, and I looked out and I saw these people coming down the aisles to the front of the church, and to my utter astonishment, numbered among them was my little daughter. And I thought, oh no, she's too young to be involved in this sort of thing because she can't possibly understand what this is all about. But nevertheless, she came down, she made her profession of faith, and after the service, I was driving her home. And I said, honey, what made you want to come forward during that part of this worship service? And she said, Dad, I don't know. She said, I just couldn't sit still. I had to go up there. It just was like something was pulling me and drawing me, and I just had to go. And I said, well, how do you feel now? And she said, oh, Dad, she says, I feel so clean. She said, I feel just like a brand new baby. And I thought, well, maybe she does understand what it's all about, because the experience that she had, even as a young girl, was an experience of the forgiveness of God. And I related to that in my own daughter's life because my conversion experience was very similar. My conversion to Christ came when I was alone in my room, when I was on my knees in front of my bed, and I begged God for his mercy, and I was overwhelmed with a sense of complete pardon and forgiveness. And I wanted to go out of that room and run down the street and shout, and I felt like I'd crawl over glass to tell anybody I could about the greatness of the mercy of God. Because what our salvation is about is forgiveness. And the only answer that I know of to real guilt is real forgiveness. The only answer to objective guilt is objective forgiveness. Now, just as we saw the confusion that may exist between subjective guilt feelings as distinguished from the objective reality of actual guilt, So we have the same kind of confusion between objective forgiveness and feelings of forgiveness, which are the subjective side of forgiveness. And sometimes they are not always in agreement with each other. That is, sometimes we cannot be forgiven even though we feel forgiven, or we can actually be forgiven and still not feel forgiven. My favorite illustration of that is another woman who came to me in the church on one occasion, and she was all distressed, and she was struggling with her guilt, and she told me about what she had done, and she said, "And Dr. Sproul, you're a theologian, and I need to find the answer to what I can do with my problem." She said, "I'm guilty," and she confessed her sins and all of that stuff. And I said, "Well, what have you done?" And she said, "Well, I've asked God 10 times to forgive me of this sin, and I'm still not forgiven. What can I do?" And she was looking for me to give her some profound theological insight that she couldn't get anywhere else. And I said, "Well, what I think you need to do is to get down on your knees and ask God to forgive you." She says, "But I've already done that 10 times. I said, "I'm not asking you to ask God to forgive you for that sin that you've requested forgiveness for 10 times. I want you to get down on your knees and ask God to forgive you for your arrogance." "What?" she said. She's angry. She said, "Arrogance? What arrogance?" She said, "I've been the model of humility. I have been on my face before God day and night, pleading with him to forgive me for this sin." I said, "And how many times have you done it?" She said, 10 times. And I said, "And what is it that God says? Does not God say that if you confess your sins, he is faithful and just to forgive you your sins and to cleanse you of all unrighteousness?" I said, "Does God say that?" She said, "Yes." I said, "Did you confess your sin?" "Yes." She said, "But I don't feel forgiven." I said, "That's the problem." I said, "You only have to confess your sin once to God. If you are honest and sincere in your confession, God promises absolutely to forgive you and to cleanse you from all unrighteousness. Why I'm asking you to go back on your knees is for refusing to believe the promise of God when he has given you his commitment and his word to forgive you. I'm asking you to ask God to forgive you for having your sense of forgiveness rest upon your feelings rather than upon the integrity of his word. Don't you see that you've cast a shadow on God's integrity based on your feelings? I hope that you will experience the joy of the feeling of forgiveness. But the actual state of forgiveness really has nothing to do with how you feel about it. Just like before the law of God, you're either guilty or you're not guilty. So in terms of the presence of God, you are either forgiven or you're not forgiven. And so we need to cut through the confusion and come to an understanding of what real and authentic forgiveness looks like. Now, I don't usually depend upon clever devices of alliteration to outline or structure my speeches or my messages. Some people are very good at that. I don't normally practice it. But today I'm going to depart from my normal procedure and give the 5 R's of forgiveness. The 5 R's. You've heard of the 3 R's, reading, writing, and arithmetic. I'm going to give you the 5 R's that had to do with forgiveness. I'll mention them all at once first, and then we'll look at them seriatim. First of all, the first R is repentance. The second R is remission. The third R is restitution. And the fourth R is reconciliation. And the fifth R is restoration. The 5 R's, repentance, remission, restitution, reconciliation, and restoration. These are all intimate parts or aspects of actual forgiveness. The only cure for real guilt is real forgiveness, and the necessary requirement for real forgiveness is real repentance. There is no forgiveness before God without repentance. God does put a condition upon his forgiveness, and that is that we repent. Now, there's a host of confusion about this, not only with respect to our vertical relationship to God, but also with respect to our relationships with other people. Somehow the idea has permeated the Christian community that it is always the Christian's duty in every life situation to grant forgiveness to those who sin against us unilaterally and immediately, whether the people repent of their sins or not, that we are simply not allowed to withhold forgiveness from people. I don't know where people get that from the New Testament, except that our Lord, on certain occasions, did unilaterally pray for the forgiveness of his enemies without their repenting and before their repenting. Even on the cross, he said, "Father, forgive them, for they know not what they do." Now, we are certainly to emulate Christ in terms of our gracious attitude toward those who have violated us. And we must always stand ready to forgive at the drop of a hat. But the whole system of church discipline in the New Testament and the judgment at the gates of Israel in the Old Testament has to do with seeking redress before the councils of the church for those who have violated us and who have not repented. And there are those occasions where we can withhold our beneficence towards people if they have sinned against us and have not repented. Just as God will not just unilaterally forgive everybody unless they repent. Now, the other side of that is that if somebody does violate us and that person repents, if we refuse to forgive them, then we heap piles of coals upon our own heads. It is our absolute duty to forgive those who repent of their sins against us, with the severe warnings that Jesus gives. If we refuse to forgive those who sin against us when they repent, how can we expect God to forgive us? We live by forgiveness, and we should be manifesting a spirit of forgiveness in response to the grace and tenderness of God. Well, what does repentance mean? Repentance means a godly sorrow for having broken the law of God, having violated the relationship with God, having violated our relationships with each other. And that is a true sorrow, and a sorrow that carries with it a desire and a resolve to turn away from that sin. It's not simply enough to acknowledge that I'm guilty, but I have to say, in my guilt, not only am I guilty, but I'm sorry, and oh God, please help me not to do that again. Now, obviously, we're told by Jesus that if your brother sins against you 7 times 70 and repents 7 times 70, what are you supposed to do? You're supposed to forgive 70 times 7, and that may be that you begin to wonder of the genuineness and sincerity of the person's repentance when they continue to commit the same sin. But that's the nature of sin, and that's the nature of sinners. All of us have been guilty in our lives of committing the same sin more than once. But when God forgives a sin, real forgiveness doesn't keep track, as we will see in a moment. Repentance, the word in the New Testament, is the word metanoia, which literally means a changing of the mind. Now, it's not just an intellectual conclusion that is different from a former conclusion. But suddenly, I begin to see my sin for what it really is. And where before I was not bothered by it or I rationalized it, now I change my mind and I'm ready to acknowledge the reality of my guilt and to turn from my rationalizings and my attempts to deny the reality of my guilt. Now, when that condition is met, when true repentance, which involves an acknowledgement of your guilt, and a sorrow for your guilt, and a resolve to turn away from your guilt, that is followed by the remission of sins. Now, if we turn to the book of Isaiah, in the first chapter, at verse 18, we read these words. Come now, and let us reason together, says the Lord. Though your sins are like scarlet, they shall be as white as snow. Though they are red like crimson, they shall be as wool. Here in the poetic expression of the prophet,

The word mission means to send, missio. We have missiles, we have missives, we have missions, we have missionaries. All are involved in some kind of sending activity. Well, what we're talking about with the remission of sins is God's sending our sins away from us, where he says, as far as the east is from the west, so far do I remove your transgressions from you. Isaiah in the temple, when the seraph came with the tongs to the altar and took that hot coal and came and put it on the mouth of the prophet, the angel said to Isaiah, behold, your iniquity is forgiven and your sins have been taken away. They have been removed from us. That's what happens. And in the place of that burden of guilt comes the cleansing of God of the soul. That which I say, which was scarlet, now is white as snow. That which was crimson now becomes as wool. Now, we have a popular expression here about forgiving and forgetting. And the idea is that God forgets our sins. When he pronounces us forgiven, he forgets our sins. Now, we can have a very serious misunderstanding of that. It's not as though when we ask God to forgive us and he remits our sins and removes them from us and sends them away, that all of a sudden he has a memory lapse. And the great God of heaven, who is omniscient, suddenly can no longer remember that we ever sinned against him. That's not what happens. It's not that God forgets, literally, the information of the reality of my sin. But the point of the scripture here is that God remembers our sins against us no more. Now, a few moments ago, I talked about repeated forgiving to repeated offenses. And this is the other thing that we need to understand. When we forgive people, what do we mean by that? When somebody comes up to me and says, I'm sorry, I did this and this and I violated you, and I'll say, that's okay. Forget it. I forgive you. What does that mean? We can be very cheap when we say that. Yeah, it's okay. Don't worry about it. There is no 70 times 7, really. Because once I forgive you of a transgression, if you do it again, it's as if it were the first time. Because by giving my forgiveness the first time, I have made a commitment not to remember that transgression against you again. It's not that I forget it. I know it happened. But when the second time comes around, I can't say that's two. It's one, because it's a new relationship. And that's what we need to learn in the discipline of our granting forgiveness to other people. That when we say that we forgive people, our yea needs to be yea and our nay needs to be nay. The ministry of the gospel is called in the New Testament the ministry of reconciliation. And the chief person to whom we are reconciled is God himself. And that vertical model of reconciliation is to mirror and reflect the way we're supposed to seek reconciliation on the horizontal level with human relationships. I know that every person has broken relationships. I've had broken relationships. Broken relationships that pain me deeply. Some, I can think of times in my life where I've had broken relationships with people that were wonderfully and marvelously restored. I also can remember times of having broken relationships with people who were never restored and probably never will be restored. And that's a failure. There's something seriously wrong. Sometimes you can do everything you know how to seek reconciliation and never achieve it. Can't be found. It can't be done. But we are to seek reconciliation. Now, reconciliation, the one necessary requirement for reconciliation is estrangement.

0: people who aren't estranged don't need to be reconciled. So the prior condition that requires reconciliation is estrangement. And that's one of the problems we have in our culture with God. People don't really believe that they're estranged from God. People don't really believe that they're at enmity of God. But if you have sinned against God and have never repented before God, you are God's enemy. You are in a posture of hostility and estrangement toward the living God. And the only way you can be reconciled to that God is through coming to the mediator who is Christ and repenting of your sin. God stands ready to reconcile with you no matter what you've done in your life. But he will not be reconciled with you without repentance. But the good news is, when you repent, he reconciles. He enters into a whole new relationship with you. And at an earthly level, when that happens, when relations have been broken, and then they are brought together again, it's a magnificent, magnificent thing. That's why we have the fifth R, which is restoration. That's the benefit of forgiveness. That's the benefit of repentance. David can say, restore to me the joy of my salvation. And the restoration of a child of God to God is the subject of which the angels dance. We remember the prodigal son and of the great story of the restoration of that young man with his father. In a very real sense, that's our story in terms of our relationship with God. But it's not only our relationship with God. We can have the restoration of marriages, of friendships, of other relationships in our community, because of the power of forgiveness. In fact, what the whole gospel is all about, ultimately, is cosmic restoration. The new heaven and the new earth brought about through the work of one who came to reconcile all things to himself. That's why forgiveness, its reality, its objective character, is at the very heart of the Christian faith.
1: Amen. We forgive much because we've been forgiven much. 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I hope you'll join us next week as we feature messages from that conference from teachers including Derek Thomas, W. Robert Godfrey, and Michael Reeves. 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

0: Hallelujah.
1: Amen. Thank you very much indeed, Sandy, for singing that lovely old hymn, Since Christ My Soul.
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1: When you look at the 6 o'clock news, I was interested in Wayne's prayers there. He obviously watches the 6 o'clock news and the news each night or most nights. But when you look at the 6 o'clock news and when you see the war and the violence and the killing and the pain and the suffering that goes with that, how do you cope with that as a Christian? How do you cope with it? When Jesus said, "Blessed are those that mourn," I don't know whether you realize it or not, but he was speaking about believers. He was speaking about Christians, us. Blessed are they that mourn, those with the heart of God. And he was saying that when we see what sin and evil does to God's world and what it has done in God's creation and to people, how sin causes selfishness and greed and then fighting and killing and then suffering because of that, we should mourn. That's what he was saying. We should weep as Jesus wept over Jerusalem. We should also mourn over our own sin, our own failure to truly live for God, as we've seen in these studies in Romans. And so the state of the world because of sin should grieve us. It should cause us to weep and hurt inwardly. Well, if that is so, and I pray that it is for us, then how should we cope and how can we cope with the scenes of suffering that parade across our television screens every night? How do we not become immune to it, but how do we also cope with it? Liberia. The pictures of the bodies lying in blood, brutally murdered. Children beaten and even shot and starving. And Iraq. Did you see the 12-year-old Iraqi boy who lost both his arms? It's incredible. God loves this world, and yet look at the state of it. How do you cope with that as Christians? And then the other tragedy this week, which again I hear that Wayne prayed about, the other tragedy this week, and it is a tragedy. The Anglican Church in America has voted as the Bishop of New Hampshire, one Gene Robinson, an openly gay man who divorced his wife and children and who for the last 13 years has lived with a male partner. The world's first openly gay bishop. And that decision, I don't say that lightly, and that decision, my friends, will split the Anglican Church worldwide. I pray that it doesn't, but it has the capacity to. It is going to cause deep division. It will bring much hurt and much pain. It is even now bringing pain. It is causing deep pain and anguish to many Christians, many of them in America, who love Jesus and who love his church, and they are in anguish as they see that church ripped apart and they see God's name and the church being dragged through the mud by liberalism, by people who don't believe 90% of the Bible but who want to take the church their own way and with their own agenda and do what they want. As Christians who love God and care about his world and care about his church, how do we cope with these things? Many of our brothers and sisters are caught up in both of these struggles. In the hurt and the pain that you see on the television every night, our brothers and sisters are caught up in that. And also in the church. They are suffering and they are going through these struggles. Some of them physically, some of them emotionally. How do they cope? And how do they even rise above that to continue to minister in the name of Christ? How do we cope as we mourn these tragedies caused by sin in the world and in the church? Yes, we must work to relieve and help and support as we're able. And there's a team going out to Madagascar to do that. But how do we cope emotionally on a day-to-day basis? And if we speak to our non-Christian friends and our families and our neighbours and those people that we socialise with, our non-Christian friends, what do we say to them? Do we treat it all glibly and say, "Oh, don't worry, it'll all turn out for the best"? Is that what we do? Or do we kind of come at it in a super spiritual way and say, "Oh, God's got a plan, doesn't matter"? And we put it across as if nothing matters, because God will put it right in the end. Now, as I say, I don't want to sound over dramatic, but these two issues touch me deeply this week, and I know that they touch many people here. And it all seems too big. It seems too complex. And I feel so inadequate regarding that war and the fighting and the suffering that that brings. I also feel that if I truly love God, I should care more. I should weep and mourn as Jesus did. And at the state of the church, which is going to bring more pain and more hurt. And then there's myself and my own inadequacy. I'm also a sinner, and so I am part of the problem. I sin, I fail. I want to please God, but I fail. I let God down, and that hurts. I can't be fully what I want to be for God. I want to be holy, and I fail. How do Christians cope with all that? It's a struggle. It's a struggle for you. Well, I hope you'll see why this study, our study this week from Romans chapter 8, verse 18 to 26, I hope you'll see why this was so uplifting for me this week and why it was so encouraging. And I'm sure it's in God's plan that we have it this morning. Because this is the very issue that Paul deals with. He deals with glory in the future, yes, that's the title of the passage. But he talks about the present suffering now and how we can cope with that. And he says four things, really, and each one is connected, and so they're not kind of details set bang, bang, bang. Each one is connected, but he really says four things, and I want to go through these four things this morning. He begins by making a statement about this present suffering. He then tells us what's going to happen to the world, to creation, and then he tells us what's going to happen to Christians. And lastly, how the Spirit helps us in these struggles while we wait for this glory. Well, let's go through it. In verse 18, Paul says, I consider that these present sufferings are not worth comparing with the glory that will be revealed in us. And already there's an encouragement there. Now, when Paul says these present sufferings are not worth comparing, that not worth comparing in the Greek refers to something to do with price or value of some specific thing. You have a stone, let's say, a pebble which you've picked up on the beach, and you think it's a fairly nice pebble. You think it might be fairly valuable, but somebody gives you a diamond. Well, there's no comparison, is there? There's no comparison between a pebble and a diamond. There's just no comparison. That rock may have seemed valuable before, but compared to the diamond, it's absolutely nothing. In 2 Corinthians, Paul is explaining exactly the same thing, but in 2 Corinthians, he uses weights and measures as an analogy. And what he says is this: this momentary sufferings that we're going through, he says, is light compared to the weight of the glory that's to come. If I had a set of scales and I put a kind of jelly bean on one and I put Al Dry on the other one, he's not here, is he? He's not here, I can talk about him, that's great. If I put Al Dry on the other one, what's going to happen? Zoom! Don't tell him, please. Well, there's just no comparison. One far outweighs the other. And that's the first thing that Paul wants us to consider when these sufferings batter us. When we're knocked around by the hurt and the pain of this world, and it's often too hard to take. When you compare this present suffering with the glory that God will reveal in us, well, there's just no comparison. It's nothing. It's a thimble full of water compared to the Indian Ocean at the end of the day, for what God has got in store for Christians when this life is over. And so that's the first thing that we should do. And then Paul gives us a glimpse of what God will do. First, with creation. And when Paul uses the word creation here, he's speaking about the natural world. He's speaking about rivers and trees and mountains and lakes and oceans, etc. Living nature. And of course, he doesn't mean that they speak and they think. He doesn't mean to say that. He just means that they have life. God created them living organisms. In Psalm 65, it says, the hills are glad. They shout with joy, he says. They sing with joy. In Isaiah 24, the earth is seen as mourning. It's seen as sad. Creation is sort of personified in the Old Testament. And that's what Paul is doing here. He sort of personifies creation. And he uses it as a picture to get across a spiritual truth, which is, one day, God is going to do something incredible, both to creation and to God's people. Creation, the world, and people are like this now because of sin. It is sin that brings pain and suffering and frustration. But a day is coming when God is going to change that. And so incredible is this change going to be, and so glorious is this change going to be, that his creation can't wait for it. They are in eager expectation. And again in the Greek, that eager expectation, that means that has the picture of a man straining his neck to look over a wall to see something that's coming. It's kind of this kind of business, waiting in anticipation. I remember when I was in the Navy, I went away on HMS London. I was away in the Far East for a year. I was away from my family, I was away from my country, I was away from all of them for a year. And I remember as if it was yesterday, it was 30 odd years ago, but I remember as if it was yesterday, the day we came back to Plymouth. I couldn't wait. We didn't land, we didn't dock until about 11 o'clock in the morning. Wally Bean and about 10 of his mates were up at 4 o'clock in the morning. And we were waiting to see Plymouth. And we were miles out, and then all of a sudden the light came into view. And we said, there it is, we're home, there's Plymouth, you say. We waited in eager expectation. That's the picture that Paul is saying here. Something glorious is coming, and creation waits anxiously, straining to see what God's going to do with the creation and with his children. You see, when man sinned in the Garden of Eden, when man disobeyed God, sin entered the world, which separated men and women from God. And that was called the fall. Mankind fell from God's grace, and we became infected with sin, which meant decay and death of our bodies. But it wasn't only mankind that fell. Creation fell also. Even though it wasn't creation that sinned. You see, Paul says there, not by its own choice did creation fall. We caused it. We caused that. But God subjected creation to the same punishment of death and decay. You heard the reading from Genesis chapter 3, verse 17 and 18. Listen to what he said. Listen to what God said. Listen. Cursed is the ground because of you. Thorns and thistles shall it bring forth. There's the picture. Because of man's sin, God cursed creation. And creation became subject to death and decay as mankind did. Nature decays and dies. Plants wither and die. The flowers that you plant, they will eventually die. Rocks crumble. Seas dry up. Ask the farmer, or the scientist, or the geologist, or the undertaker, they'll tell you exactly the same thing. In every area of creation, of life, in every area, all is in the process of dying. I don't want to be a pessimist, but the minute that you're born, you begin to die. Your first breath, the very first breath that you take, is one of your last. We're in a state of decay, and it's the same with nature. This is what God subjected it to when mankind fell. All creation was condemned to decay and die, and it is still in that bondage. You know that as well as I do. It's still in that bondage. But look very carefully at verse 20. Listen what he says. By the will of him who subjected it, listen, in, what's the next word? Hope. When he subjected it, it was in hope. What was this hope of creation? Well, we first hear about it in Genesis chapter 3, verse 15. When God first pronounced judgment on mankind, he also said this at the same time. Listen. And I will put enmity between you and the woman, and between your offspring and hers. He will crush your head, and you will strike his heel. Who's the he? Well, that's Christ. That is the first promise of the Messiah, Jesus, in the Bible. That is the first promise of the Messiah who would come to reverse the curse. That was the hope. And then throughout the Old Testament, that hope for creation is given again and again and again. It is prophesied again and again. In Isaiah chapter 11, for example, the wolf will lie down with the lamb, the calf with the lion. The earth shall be full of the knowledge of the Lord. That was the hope. That was creation's hope. One day, God will free it from sin. That's what Paul is saying here. Creation will be liberated from its bondage. God is going to restore this broken world. He's going to free it from the curse of sin. And so the plants and the trees will no longer wither and die. Only life will be experienced. In heaven, you can plant your roses. You'll never need to plant them again. You won't have to water them. They'll do it forever. Fantastic, isn't it? And this is why creation is in eager expectation. And notice that Paul says in verse 22, look again, notice very carefully, that creation is groaning as in the pains of childbirth. It's not groaning for no reason. It's not as if the suffering is for nothing. When a pregnant woman groans, it's different from when a guy's got flu. They're just a pain. A pregnant woman groans because it's a pain that's going to bring life. And it's exactly the same with creation. The book of Revelation says, "Then I saw a new heaven and a new earth." Jesus said in Matthew chapter 19, verse 28, "There will be a renewal of all things. The old order will pass away and the new will begin." When we Christians look at this world, it must cause us pain. And if it doesn't, there's something spiritually wrong with us. It has to cause us pain. God created such a beautiful world to be enjoyed forever. He created it. He created us also to be in a relationship with God and in a relationship with each other in harmony. That's why we were given life. But we see what sin has done. It has brought poverty and hunger and wars and fighting and destruction and killing and then sickness and disease and the misery and the pain of that. I think that a Christian, more than anybody else in the world, should care and mourn over these things, grieve over these things, and try to relieve the pain where we can. We cannot help but weep for the world. But we mustn't despair, because God has not finished with this world. He's going to restore it. There is suffering now, yes, but one day it will end. And paradise lost, as Milton said, will become paradise regained. Well, that's creation. And then in verse 23, Paul turns to us, mankind. "Not only so," he says, "but we ourselves who have the first fruits of the Spirit groan inwardly as we await our adoption as sons." Now please stay with me here, because it's important that we grab hold of this. When he says we wait for our adoption as sons, he's not denying what we saw last week, where he said that we are now children of God.

The first fruit of the Spirit, and Paul says that quite deliberately, because the first fruits of the harvest, you remember, in the Old Testament, the first fruits of the harvest were a sample, they were a taste of what the full harvest would be later. And so Paul says here, by the Holy Spirit, the first fruits of the Spirit. And he says in verse 23, we've been given a taste by the Holy Spirit of what's to come, but we're not there yet. We've been shown what real sin is, for example, and what it's done to us and to our world. You've been shown that. I never knew that as a non-Christian. Non-Christians, they don't see that. They think the world is like it is because people need educating. They think that if we just get more technology and more education, if we educate everybody, well, the world will be fine. Or we're to have giant kind of group therapy sessions. If we have these things, well, everything will be fine. We put our swords away, put our knives away and everything, and we can just get around and discuss these things. That's what people think. Well, you only need to look at the 20th century to know that that's absolute rubbish. It's impossible. But that's how people think. They don't see that the real evil is sin, sin in us. But the Holy Spirit gives Christians eyes to see that. But he also shows us the opposite. Through God's Word and the Holy Spirit, we are given a vision of what the world would be like without sin. And because there is no sin, no self-centeredness, it would be a world where there's no pain and no suffering. A world where we can serve God and where we can serve others before ourselves. We've been given a taste of that, and if we're growing in Jesus Christ, we see it more clearly and we long for it. We long to be with God. We long to be with Christ. We live in anticipation of it, but we're still here in the midst of sin. Knowing what we'd love to be, holy, but failing. And so we live in this tension. The Holy Spirit has given us joy, he's given us hope, but here in this life, it is still painful. And we see around us suffering, and we see it in ourselves. But there are times when we just long to go home. We yearn for our fully redeemed bodies so that I don't have to fight this sin day after day, and where I don't have to face failure constantly because I fail. There are sometimes I just long to go home. I remember Roger Thompson, I think it was maybe about 6 weeks before he died. I'll remember this till the day I die. I remember Roger saying to me, Wally, I've just had enough. Well, that man battled year after year with the gospel. And he said, I just long to go home. That's what he wanted. So in a sense, like creation, we wait in expectation and we inwardly groan at our own frustration with weakness, our own failure to trust and obey. We anticipate that the sufferings will finish and then home to glory. And Paul says, we are saved in that hope. That is, when you became a Christian and the Holy Spirit came to dwell within you, you were given this hope. Suffering, yes. A difficult life, yes. But it will finish. And you will go home. That's hope. And again, one of the things that really hurts me and grieves me to an extent about non-believers is that they are people without hope. They've got no hope. They may have plenty of money. They might appear to be happy. They might appear to enjoy life. They might appear to grab after this and grab after that. But when you speak to those people about the real issues of life, or when suffering comes to them, or when old age comes to them, or tragedy comes to them, they have got no hope. Facing death, they might have a little wish. People often say to me, oh, I hope that God will accept me. Well, I mean, that's what they have this vague hope. But they don't have what we've just sang this morning, a hope that is steadfast and what? Certain. A Christian has hope
in Jesus. And when our suffering comes,

comes, or when the world pains us so much, we hope for that which we really haven't received fully. That's what Paul says in verse 25. And we wait for it, listen, patiently. That's the sign of a mature Christian. Not panicking at world events, that the world is going to be blown. Not panicking. And neither having a false optimism on the one hand or a morbid pessimism on the other hand. And certainly not a poor me. The mature Christian has a quiet, hard-working patience, but with certain hope. Now, how can we achieve that in our weakness? Well, that's the last thing. Paul says in verse 26, the Spirit helps us in our weakness. And just in passing, I have found it very reassuring this week to know that Paul got spiritually weak. Don't you find that reassuring? I always think that there's Paul, this great apostle, overcomes everything. No, he got down. He got weak. You'll notice he says, the Spirit helps us. I think that's reassuring to know. It's not just you and I who don't know where to turn when the spiritual battle is too much. It's not just me who sometimes feels overawed at the pain and the suffering in the world. And it's not just you. Paul did. I find that reassuring. I find it reassuring too to know that Paul struggled with prayer. Again, I thought it was only me. I thought I was the only person who struggled with prayer. Some super Christians tell me, oh, prayer's easy. Oh, just prayer's fantastic. It's easy. No, it's a struggle. I found that reassuring. Verses 26 and 27 actually rebuke us. We are not the spiritual giants that we think we are. We are weak and we need help. If I'm going to stand when my faith is attacked again and again at the university or at work or in front of my friends, if I'm to come over doubt, if I'm to come overcome doubt and fear when all these things happen, I need help. If I'm just going to keep my faith day after day, year after year, decade after decade and serve Christ, I need help to keep that faith. If I'm going to be patient in suffering and not cry, poor me, nor blame God and get despondent, but accept that suffering and allow God to use it to honor him, then I need help. If I'm going to look at this hurting world and not get down, but to continue to minister in the face of this hurting world, then I need help. If in my frustrations at my own weakness that I sin and I fail, if I'm to grow to be more like Christ and to serve my brothers and sisters as Jesus did, and if I need to get rid of selfishness in my life so that I can serve my brothers and sisters, I need help big time because I can't do it. I am spiritually weak. And Paul says, so in the same way that the Spirit gives us hope, the Spirit helps us in our weakness. And he especially helps us in our prayer. Listen to what he says. This is so encouraging. We don't know what we ought to pray for, but the Spirit himself intercedes for us with groans that words cannot express. If you're a Christian here this morning, you know that experience, don't you? I know that many of you do here. The experience of not knowing what to pray for when something is weighing you down, but it's too complex. If you pray this, what about that? If I pray this, this will happen. What does God want? Well, this is exactly what Paul means. This is not praying in tongues as some Christians think. According to 1 Corinthians, only some Christians have the gift of tongues. This is every Christian. Paul is talking about every Christian here. He's not talking about speaking in tongues. He's talking about a deep sort of inexpressible prayer. Inexpressible because the things are either too big or it's too painful. Or either the hurt is too much, or the longing for whatever it is that you want is just too painful. You don't know how to pray. I don't know what to pray for.
When I see the violence in Liberia and the war and the hatred in Iraq and other places day after day, and when I see the suffering and the pain and the hunger, what do I pray for? What do I pray? I don't. When I see that 12-year-old boy with no arms, what do I pray for? I can send money for relief, I can write to the newspapers, I can do this, but spiritually it's too big and it's too painful. I want God to stop it. I want God to intervene. I want him to stop the hurt and the pain, but I know that it's caused by man's greed and man's sin. So what do I pray? I need help. When it was announced that Gene Robinson was to be the Bishop of New Hampshire, and when you see clergy in their silly robes jumping up and down and cheering on television because of this great thing that's happened, and everybody's smiling and happy, but we know that many, many Christians are hurting, as Wayne prayed, and who are devastated, and God's name is dragged through the mud again, and Anglicans, it appears, will divide. What do I pray for? I pray for repentance, of course I do. But what should I pray for the church? If this happens, that results. If the other happens, this will suffer. It is too complex and too painful. And whichever way you go, whichever way the church goes, there will be more division and more pain. And God and his church and the gospel will be maligned again. And how is all this going to appear to unbelievers? How on earth are we going to reach unbelievers through this for the gospel? They think that the church is hypocritical already. Yes, I know what you're going to tell me. Wally, leave it to God. I know. But it hurts, you say. What do I pray for? I don't know. I cry out to God, I groan, and in the end, you're right. I have to leave it to God. In our weakness, when we don't know what we ought to pray, the Spirit himself intercedes for us. You may have a husband who is a non-believer, or a wife, or a child who is a non-believer. You know this pain. How do you pray? I'm sure at times you agonize in prayer for them. What about your friend or your family member who may have died or is suffering, or maybe you're suffering right now? And you want so desperately not for them to suffer. You want for them to be well, but what do you pray? Yes, all prayer is in the power of the Spirit, but some issues are just so deep, they just hurt so much, and you've prayed so long for them, you don't know how else to pray. And this is when the Spirit sort of takes over. You just groan inexpressible groans. The Spirit prays, as it were, on your behalf even. Have you experienced this sort of prayer? I hope you have. And I hope you do. I hope I do. I hope that the state of the church in New Zealand today drives you to cry out to God in this way. Look at the harvest out there. Look at the thousands of people who are going to a Christless eternity. Look at them out there. I hope it causes us to pray and beg to God. It was said of Hudson Taylor that what drove that man to the mission field in China, what drove him to spend his life in China, was because he saw millions of Christless Chinese people go into a Christless eternity. That's what drove him. I hope we're crying out to God to send more workers for the harvest, to raise up true preachers and teachers. I hope you're crying out to God for this church of St. John's, because you're desperate to reach people for the gospel. And in your own Christian life, I pray that, like me, you despair of your weakness and your inadequacy because you long to be like Christ and you fail. Well, how do you cope with these things? How do you cope with them when, because you care about God, the hurt and the pain of the world and the church is often overwhelming? How do you cope in the midst of it all? There's the answer. Consider. Our present sufferings are not even worth comparing with the glory that's to come. There will be a new heaven and a new earth when God will wipe every tear. Never to return.
Let's pray. I consider that our present sufferings are not worth comparing with the glory that's to be revealed in us. Heavenly Father, there are many people in this congregation who are going through their own trials and struggles, difficulties with their own faith, yet weak in faith. There are brothers and sisters in this congregation who have seen firsthand the struggling and the hunger and the pain of people. Help us, Lord, we pray, to mourn as our Lord told us to. But also help us to see, Father, that you will bring a new heaven and a new earth. You will change everything. And one day we will be with you forever. And we pray all these things in our

Why, O Lord, do you stand afar off? Why do you hide yourself in times of trouble? In arrogance the wicked hotly pursue the poor. Let them be caught in the schemes that they have devised. For the wicked boasts of the desires of his soul, and the one greedy for gain curses and renounces the Lord. In the pride of his face the wicked does not seek him. All his thoughts are, there is no God. His ways prosper at all times. Your judgments are on high out of his sight. As for all his foes, he puffs at them. He says in his heart, I shall not be moved. Throughout all generations I shall not meet adversity. His mouth is filled with cursing and deceit and oppression. Under his tongue are mischief and iniquity. He sits in ambush in the villages. In hiding places he murders the innocent. His eyes stealthily watch for the helpless. He lurks in ambush like a lion in his thicket. He lurks that he may seize the poor. He seizes the poor when he draws them into his tent. The helpless are crushed, sink down, and fall by his might. He says in his heart, God has forgotten. He has hidden his face. He will never see it. Arise, O Lord. O God, lift up your hand. Forget not the afflicted. Why does the wicked renounce God and say in his heart, you will not call to account? But you do see, for you note mischief and vexation, that you may take it into your hands. To you the helpless commits himself. You have been the helper of the fatherless. Break the arm of the wicked and evildoer. Call his wickedness to account till you find none. The Lord is king for ever and ever. The nations perish from his land. O Lord, you hear the desire of the afflicted. You will strengthen their heart. You will incline your ear to do justice to the fatherless and the oppressed, so that man who is of the earth may strike terror no more. This reading was taken from Psalm 10, verses 1 through to 18. 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

0: When should you stop asking? When should you stop seeking? Three times. Number one, you stop asking when you have what you ask for. God gives it to you, you don't have to keep on asking. Number two, you stop asking when, though you don't have the answer in your hand, you have the answer in your heart. I have a very big prayer that God gave me in my heart one time. And God said, now, Adrian, you're asking me to do something I'm not going to do. But what you really need is this, and I've heard your prayer. Thirdly, you stop asking when God says no. He just may say no. Paul was asking God to take away a thorn in the flesh. And he said, three times I asked him. And God says, I'm not going to do it, Paul. My grace is sufficient for you. And so sometimes God just simply says no.
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1: You know, there's some of you want to win the battle, but your motive is wrong. You've got a financial problem, but you don't want to get a whip for the glory of God. You just want more money in the bank. Some of you have got a social problem. You don't want a whip for the glory of God. You just want to be happy. You see, look, when we get serious about wanting God to be glorified, then God's going to move. There is power in a sanctified, spirit-filled person who says, it doesn't matter whether I live or die, so long as God is glorified.
0: Welcome to Love Worth Finding, featuring the powerful, convicting messages of pastor, teacher, and author Adrian Rogers. In part one of today's message, we learned that the story of David and Goliath in 1 Samuel 17 is also a victorious example of God's power. As Jesus fought that battle against sin so long ago, there is a continuing battle. In one sense, it's already won, but in another sense, it needs to be fought day by day. How can you and I fight the good fight? If you have your Bible, turn to 1 Samuel chapter 17 as Adrian Rogers shares three principles to live like a king in victory.
1: We all have some giant-sized problems, some king-sized problems, some ugly and some cruel giants that have threatened us and threatened our loved ones. Goliath-like problems, and many people who are listening to me tonight are living lives of quiet desperation because of some problem in their life. Giants of temptation, giants of fear, giants of jealousy, giants of covetousness, discouragement, heartbreak, financial reverse. Problems. Real problems. That's what we're talking about. God's plan for his people is victory always and in every circumstance. Thanks be unto God who causes us always to triumph in Christ Jesus. And in all these things we are more than conquerors, super conquerors, through him that loved us. And so, dear friend, just as David defeated Goliath so long ago, you should have, can have, bless God, will have wonderful, wonderful victory. Now, I want you just to imagine the giant in your life. Is it lust? Is it envy? Is it materialism? Is it laziness? Is it fear? Is it greed? Is it hatred? Is it doubt? What is it? What is it that stands between you and God's will for your life? And the joy and the victory that God wants you to have? There's victory in Jesus. And there is a victorious example in this story so that you can live like a king. Are you ready? The three principles that are here. First of all, there is a principle of persistence. Any battle is going to be won by those who are persistent. I want you to look, if you will, in verse 32 of this chapter, chapter 17 and verse 32. And David said to Saul, "Let no man's heart fail because of him. Thy servant will go and fight with this Philistine." David purposed in his heart he would do it. And when he purposed in his heart, he was not deterred by anything. There was the dismay of others. Others were frightened. Look, if you will, in verse 11, chapter 17, verse 11. When Saul and all Israel heard those words of the Philistine, they were dismayed and greatly afraid. And look, if you will, in verse 24. And all the men of Israel, when they saw the man, fled from him, for they were sore afraid. Now, you know, fear is infectious. But David wasn't daunted by their fear. You see, in your battle, you're going to find that you're surrounded by a bunch of cowards. A bunch of weak-kneed people. A bunch of people who feel that it really cannot be done. And if you're not careful, their fear is going to infect you. And the marvelous thing about David is this, that he was persistent in the face of the dismay of others. The fear of man made Saul a coward. The fear of God made David a hero. David had his eyes upon God, and therefore he was filled with a purpose. There was a persistence in spite of the dismay of others. Look, if you will, in verse 28. Look at it. And Eliab, the eldest brother, heard when he spake unto the men. And Eliab's anger was kindled against David and said, "Why camest thou down here? With whom hast thou left those few sheep in the wilderness?" Can you hear him as he curls the lip in disdain? "Sonny boy, this is for the big boys here. You don't have any right down here. Get on back there in the wilderness. Go on back there with those few sheep." And not only was there dismay, there was disdain. They looked down upon David. They're going to look down upon you. Did you know that the devil has laughed many a man out of victory? That people just sneered at us and we fold up and just run away? They laughed at little David. And doubtless their laughter cut him to the quick. But he refused to let up or back up or shut up. How about you? Some of you at high school. Are you going to let somebody ridicule you for your faith? Are you going to carry your Bible to school? You going to bow your head and thank God for your food there in the lunch hall just like you would at home? Are you going to stand up for the Lord Jesus when someone else takes his name in vain? Are you afraid what they might think? Well, David had a purpose. He said, "I'm going to do it." And not only was there dismay, and not only was there disdain, but there was also discouragement. Look, if you will, in verse 33. And Saul said to David, "Thou art not able to go against this Philistine." Who was that that said that? That was Saul. And who was Saul? He was the king. And more than the king, he was a warrior. He was an expert. Of course, the classic example or definition of an expert, an X as a has-been and a spurt, is a drip under pressure. But he was an expert. And he said, "It can't be done." I want to tell you, when you get ready to live for God, and when you get ready to get out of the boat with both feet, or when you get ready to take a smooth stone and a sling and cross that valley against your Goliath, you're going to face those same three enemies. You're going to face those who are in despair. They're going to be howling calamity. You're going to face those with disdain. They're going to be laughing at you. And you're going to face those with discouragement. Say, "Can't be done." You're going to face the same thing little David faced. And you better learn to close these people out and get alone with God and get in the secret council halls of the Almighty and get your eyes on God, or you're going to lose the battle. You listen to what these people say. Can't be done. You listen to what these people say. You haven't got what it takes to do it. They laugh at you. They ridicule you, and the rest of them scared to death themselves. You're not going to win the battle. I believe one of the reasons that David was mighty for God is that he spent time alone with God. We were over there in Israel, and I watched a shepherd had a transistor radio up to his ear. I thought, oh boy, if David had had one of those, we wouldn't have the 23rd Psalm. Had his eyes on God. The Lord is my shield, my strength, my buckler. I don't care what Saul says. I don't care what Eliab says. I don't care what anybody says. I want to know what God says. And so, there was a purpose. The principle of persistence. I will go. Do you know why some of you don't win the battle? You never show up. You don't even say, "I'm going to do it." You know, one man was bragging about what a great Christian he was. He said, "Oh, I'm not afraid of the devil." That's not even the question, ladies and gentlemen. Is the devil afraid of you? Is the devil afraid of you? The Bible says, "Resist the devil, he's to flee from us." All right, but now there's another principle. Not only was there the principle of persistence or purpose, either way you want to put it, but there was also another principle. There was the principle of progression. I want you to look, if you will, in verses 34 through 37 of this same chapter. Now, Saul said to David, "You can't do it." And David said unto Saul in verse 34, "Thy servant kept his father's sheep, and there came a lion and a bear and took a lamb out of the flock. And I went after him and smote him and delivered it out of his mouth. And when he arose against me, I caught him by his beard and slew him. Thy servant slew both the lion and the bear, and this uncircumcised Philistine shall be as one of them, seeing he hath defied the armies of the living God." Now, what is the principle here? It's the principle of progression. You see, David, before he fought Goliath, fought a lion and a bear. And he won those victories. And because he had won those victories, he was ready for another victory. You see, David had learned to go from victory unto victory. And before Jesus met and defeated Satan at Calvary, he met and defeated Satan in the wilderness. And Jesus had gone from victory unto victory. And Jesus met Satan in private in the wilderness so that he might meet him in public at Calvary. Now this brings up another point. The reason that some of us are not winning our big battles is that we're losing our little battles. And the Bible says, "He that is faithful in that which is least is faithful also in that which is much." And some of you are not going to be ready when the Incredible Hulk comes along, because you haven't been being faithful in those little things. You see, if you want to know what a man is made out of, watch him in the little things. You see, God could use a David, because the first time is just a little sheep out there, but he's a shepherd. So I'm going to take care of my sheep. One little lamb, maybe daddy wouldn't know, maybe no one else would know, but I'm going to be faithful in this which is least. And he slew a lion, and he slew a bear. And when time came for Goliath, he slew him. What I'm trying to tell you is this, that we need to trust God in the small things. There's a principle of purpose. I'm going to do it. There's a principle of progression. You be faithful where you are. You be faithful in that which is small and that which is least, and God will help you to be faithful in that which is much. Now, there's one last principle, and I'm going to be finished. In this victorious example, there's also a principle of power. Now, David did not go against Goliath, in spite of his purpose and in spite of his progression, without any power. He had tremendous power. And what was his power? Let's begin reading in verse 38 as we continue to read here. All right, in verse 38, "And Saul armed David with his armor, and he put on an helmet of brass upon his head, and he armed him with a coat of mail. And David girded his sword upon his armor, and he essayed to go, for he had not proved it. And David said unto Saul, I cannot go with these, for I have not proved them. And David put them off him, and he took his staff in his hand, and chose him 5 smooth stones out of the brook, and put them in a shepherd's bag, which he had, even in a scrip, and his sling was in his hand, and he drew near to the Philistine. And the Philistine came on and drew near unto David, and the man that bare the shield went before him. And when the Philistine looked about and saw David, he disdained him, for he was but a youth and ruddy and of a fair countenance. And the Philistine said unto David, Am I a dog that thou comest to me with staves? And the Philistine cursed David by his gods. And the Philistine said to David, Come to me, and I will give thy flesh to the fowls of the air and to the beasts of the field. That is, sonny boy, when I get my hands on you, I'm going to break you in little pieces and feed you to the pigeons. Then said David to the Philistine, now don't miss this, Thou comest to me with a sword and with a spear and with a shield, but I come unto thee in the name of the Lord of hosts, the God of the armies of Israel, whom thou hast defied. This day will the Lord deliver thee into mine hand, and I will smite thee, and take thine head from thee, and I will give the carcasses of the host of the Philistines this day unto the fowls of the air, and to the wild beast of the earth, that all the earth may know that there is a God in Israel. And in those verses, the principle of power is delineated. What was the power that rested upon this man? What enabled a teenage boy, the sanctified, sent, and saving one, to do what he did? First of all, he had powerful methods. He refused King Saul's armor. King Saul was a huge man, much taller than I. David was an ordinary-sized man, and they put all this armor on little David, and there he is. He's just a boy anyway, hadn't even grown. And here's this great big breastplate, and here's this heavy sword, and this shield sitting lopsided. I had to play football one time with a helmet a couple of sizes too big. That's tough. Here's little old David out there. My goodness! He said, "Take it off! I can't use it!" Then he went back to his proven methods. What does this tell us? It tells us, ladies and gentlemen, that when we fight Satan, we cannot use unsanctified armor. The Bible tells us in 2 Corinthians chapter 10 and verse 4, the weapons of our warfare are not carnal, but mighty through God to the pulling down of strongholds. You're not going to overcome Satan with psychology. You're not going to overcome Satan with the power of positive thinking. You're not going to overcome Satan with education. You're not going to overcome Satan with money. You're not going to out-organize him. You're not going to out-publicize him. Do you know the saddest thing I believe in our nation? Are many churches wearing the armor of Madison Avenue trying to outdo the devil? The world can outworld us every time. And had David put on armor, just like old Goliath had, David would have been ignominiously defeated. The weapons of our warfare are not carnal. We have the shield of faith, we have the sword of the Spirit, and we have the armor of righteousness. And so there must be a powerful method. There must be a powerful master. Then said David to the Philistine, "Thou comest to me with a sword and with a spear and with a shield, but I come to thee in the name of the Lord of hosts, the God of the armies of Israel, whom thou hast defied." You see, David came in the power of a name. Did you know that we as Christians come against Satan in the power of a name? It's the name of Jesus. The devil's not afraid of the name Adrian, but oh, the name of Jesus. I come to thee in the name of Jesus. You see, the Bible says, Jesus said, if you ask anything in my name, I will do it. We can come if we have the right method. We put aside this unsanctified armor, take the whole armor of God that we may be able to stand against the wiles of the devil. And if we come, not in our name, but in the name of Jesus, and come against Satan, our Goliath, and say, "Satan, I, as God's man, come against you in the name of Jesus." You say, "Well, yeah, sure. He says that. That's what I would expect him to say." Friend, if there's anything that I've learned in my ministry, it's the power of the name of Jesus. And when there are times when I don't even know what to pray, I just bow my head and repeat, "Jesus is Lord." Over and over again. Jesus is Lord. I come to you, David said, in the name of the Lord of hosts. And the Lord of hosts is Jesus Christ himself. Now let me go on and tell you one other thing about this power, and then I'll be finished. First of all, there was this purpose, then there was this progression, and then there was this power. Power what? A powerful method, a powerful master, and a powerful motive. Look, if you will, in verse 46. Look at it. What was the motive of David that day? David said, "This day will the Lord deliver thee into mine hand, and I will smite thee, and take thine head from thee, and I will give the carcasses of the host of the Philistines this day unto the fowls of the air and to the wild beast of the earth." And here was his motive: that all the earth may know that there is a God in Israel. Not that there's a David in the camp, but there is a God in Israel. His motive

0: There is power in a sanctified, spirit-filled person who says, it doesn't matter whether I live or die, so long as God is glorified. Do you want to be filled with the Holy Spirit? You reduce all your goals and your aims to one thing, that Jesus be glorified, and you will automatically be filled with the Spirit. And somebody says, oh Lord, fill me so I'll be a great preacher. The Holy Spirit says, I'm not interested. Oh Lord, fill me so I can be a soul winner. The Holy Spirit says, I could care less. Holy Spirit, fill me so I can live a clean life. Holy Spirit says, ho-hum. Holy Spirit, fill me that Jesus will be glorified. Oh, you want Jesus glorified? So do I. I'll fill you. Incidentally, I may make you a preacher and help you live a clean life and make you a prayer warrior and all those other things, but not as an end in themselves, only that Jesus will be glorified. Is that what you want? There is a principle, ladies and gentlemen, of purpose. Have you made it? There are those who are going to laugh you out of it. There are those who are going to discourage you. There are those themselves who are going to be so afraid they say it can't be done. There's a principle of progression. You may not have a Goliath out there. It may be that person that dented your fender when you get out to the parking lot. Or that fellow that picked up your top coat. Listen, if you're not going to handle those things, what are you going to do when the big ones get here? It's a principle of progression. And then there's a principle of power. The right method, the right master, the right motive.
1: So if we want to live in victory, we must reduce our aim to one thing, that Jesus be glorified. Do you know your purpose? Are you committed to progress, being faithful in the small things? 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

the choirmaster of David. In the Lord I take refuge. How can you say to my soul, flee like a bird to your mountain? For behold, the wicked bend the bow. They have fitted their arrow to the string, to shoot in the dark at the upright in heart. If their foundations are destroyed, what can the righteous do? The Lord is in his holy temple. The Lord's throne is in heaven. His eyes see. His eyelids test the children of man. The Lord tests the righteous, but his soul hates the wicked and the one who loves violence. Let him rain coals on the wicked. Fire and sulphur and a scorching wind shall be the portion of their cup. For the Lord is righteous. He loves righteous deeds. The upright shall behold his face. This reading was taken from Psalm 11, verses 1 through to 7. Scripture quotations are from the Holy Bible, English Standard Version, ESV, copyright 2001 by Crossway, a publishing ministry of Good News Publishers. 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

In a former life, I was an actor, and one of my first professional acting roles was on a nationwide tour in which we dramatized various parts of the life story of Jesus. I portrayed Simon Peter, which I brilliantly did by shouting a lot, and I also portrayed John the Baptist, which I brilliantly did by shouting a lot while wearing a wig. Each night during the show, an evangelist would give a 15-minute presentation of the good news about Jesus. At least that was what was advertised. More often than not, however, he presented Jesus like this. Think of him on the cross. Look at the tears in his eyes. See how alone he is. He's doing all this so you'll be his friend. He's pleading with you. Won't you come to me and be my friend? As a young Christian, I was troubled by this and couldn't quite put my finger on why. But the reason is simple. This is not the God revealed in Scripture. This evangelist had not reckoned with what we call the aseity of God. The impression that evangelist gave is that God is somehow incomplete without us. He's lonely. He needs our help. He can't do anything without us. Pity him. Is that our view of God? Perhaps subconsciously? Because the Trinity of Father, Son, and Spirit doesn't need us to, in the immortal words of Jerry Maguire, complete him. He is self-existent, meaning he has the power of being in and of himself. He depends on nothing and no one for his existence. He is self-sufficient. That's what aseity means. The a se in aseity is Latin and means from himself. And think about this. Within the Godhead himself, there is a never-ending Niagara of perfect, overjoyed love overflowing between the Father and the Son through the Spirit. Unlike you and me, God needs no one outside himself in order to love and be loved. He is, in himself, both the great lover and the great beloved. This is why the Bible says God is love. He doesn't need anyone or anything apart from himself in order to love or to exist. How very unlike us. Think about how many things we're dependent on to get anything done. We need oxygen to exist. We need our hearts to pump, our synapses to fire, our blood cells to whatever it is that blood cells ought to be doing. And that's before we even start talking about needing warmth and food and shelter and clothes and other human beings. I recently had a baby girl, or to be medically accurate, my wife had a baby girl. For 9 months, our little nugget was totally and utterly dependent on us, or to be medically accurate, my wife, for everything. That's a picture of who we are in relation to God. There is, as it were, an invisible umbilical connecting us to the God who sustains us. Without it, we would simply cease to live. God, on the other hand, isn't dependent on anyone or anything. But everyone and everything is dependent on him. He is the great unmade maker, the great self-sustaining sustainer. That's what we mean by the aseity of God, and it's all over the Bible. It's the refrain of the psalmist in the Old Testament. Before the mountains were brought forth, or ever you had formed the earth and the world, from everlasting to everlasting, you are God. It's what Jesus means when he says in John chapter 5, the Father has life in himself. It's what Paul says to the men of Athens in Acts chapter 17, the God who made the world and everything in it, being Lord of heaven and earth, does not live in temples made by man, nor is he served by human hands as though he needed anything, since he himself gives to all mankind life and breath and everything. Now, why is aseity important? Just as it's the very essence of sin to believe that we should be like God, so it's also deadly to believe that God should be like us. To believe that God is basically just us, except with a much bigger budget. When we think like that, we create an idol
a God of our own imagining, a fawning, dependent God who is unworthy of our worship. And in so doing, we also deprive ourselves of the supreme joy for which we were made, the joy of worshipping the ever-loving triune God who alone is worthy of worship. We forget God's aseity, his self-existence and independence from creation, to the ruin of God, and to the ruin of ourselves. I'm Barry Cooper, and this is Simply Put, a podcast from Ligonier Ministries. 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

0: to the choirmaster, according to the Shemineth, a psalm of David. Save, O Lord, for the godly one is gone, for the faithful have vanished from among the children of man. Everyone utters lies to his neighbour. With flattering lips and a double heart they speak. May the Lord cut off all flattering lips, the tongue that makes great boasts, those who say, with our tongue we will prevail. Our lips are with us, who is master over us? Because the poor are plundered, because the needy groan, I will now arise, says the Lord. I will place him in the safety for which he longs. The words of the Lord are pure words, like silver refined in a furnace on the ground, purified seven times. You, O Lord, will keep them. You will guard us from this generation forever. On every side the wicked prowl, as vileness is exalted among the children of man. This reading was taken from Psalm 12, verses 1 through to 8. Scripture quotations are from the Holy Bible, English Standard Version, ESV, copyright 2001 by Crossway, a publishing ministry of Good News Publishers. Used by permission, all rights reserved.
1: Welcome back to another episode of 5 Minutes in Church History. Once again, we are at Ligonier's National Conference. You might hear folks in the background. And we were talking with Dr. Reeves. I think last we saw him, we sent him off to a deserted island. Well, he's back from his deserted island.
2: And having had a wonderful time.
1: I'm sure you did. I'm glad you did. And I know that you have found the Puritans to be a rich source of just help for your own discipleship, and then how you've helped others come to the Puritans and see how valuable their thought, their understanding of who God is, can help us be faithful disciples in our moment. So I'm going to ask you a very hard question, Dr. Reeves. And that question is this: who is your favorite Puritan and why? And I know that is a very hard question for you because there's so many of them that you enjoy, but your favorite Puritan and why?
2: It is a very hard question to answer, but the reason why it's worth sticking with them is because what they're seeking to do is hold your gaze on the subject that they're looking at. So hold your gaze on the person of Christ or the work of the Spirit or whatever it is they're looking at, so that there's a rich understanding and you're turning that theology into doxology. And they do that so well. John Owen was the first Puritan I ever read, and he transformed my theology.
1: So when was that for you?
2: So I was a teenager, and I'd read some reformers before, but John Owen was the first Puritan I got into, and it was it was volume 4, Courses, Ways and Means, and it was Owen on Scripture that was just so helpful to me to see how Scripture proves itself to be what it says. So I'm so grateful to Owen, but I'm not actually going to pick Owen. I'm going to pick Richard Sibbes. And Richard Sibbes has also been very influential for me. And particularly because Richard Sibbes, his dates were 1577 to 1635. And he was known as the sweet dropper, the heavenly doctor. He was a preacher in Cambridge and London. In Cambridge, they had to have an extra balcony fitted in his church, Holy Trinity, to seat all the people he was attracting. It was said that hardened sinners around Cambridge would not go to Sibbes's preaching for fear they'd get converted. And you sense that when you read him. And what Sibbes does so well is it's not that he was a merely genial personality. What he does so emphatically and most famously in The Bruised Reed, but in all his works, is he sets out Christ to those who would misunderstand him and shows you how Christ is a savior for us, how Christ is more beautiful than anyone or anything else. And Sibbes does that in so affecting a way that I always find I read some Richard Sibbes transcripts of his sermons, and just as other Puritans were converted by reading Sibbes, I find I cannot read Sibbes without being spiritually edified. That it's not merely my theology is helped, and I'm thinking through the gospel, who Christ is, the nature of faith. But I'm left worshiping God.
1: We're back to the doxological aim of theology that the Puritans help us.
2: Absolutely. And something that Sibbes was very clear on was that in his day, there were many preachers, both Catholic and Protestant, who believed that our basic problem is that we behave wrongly, and what we need to start doing is behave rightly. And so what you're trying to do in preaching is simply change people's behavior. Mm. And what Sibbes is really clear on is that our behavior is driven by something deeper, the state of our hearts. And therefore, what he's seeking to do in his preaching is not merely change behavior, but through the renewing of minds to transform hearts and their affections, what they love, what they desire, so that they want Christ more than they want sin. And that's what you get in Sibbes, and that's why it's so affecting.
1: And I think that's a great reason why he's your favorite Puritan. Well, thanks for that, Dr. Reeves. We're grateful for it.
2: Thank you. Wonderful to be with you.
1: That's been Dr. Reeves on his favorite Puritan, and I'm Steve Nichols, and thanks for joining us for 5 minutes in church history.

In a perfect world, every child would have two loving parents and every home would be a happy and secure place. But this is not a perfect world. Many relationships are fragmented. Many children live in broken homes or, worse, don't even know who their parents are. What message does the gospel have for those coping with the pain of rejection and the loss of personal identity? This is Erwin Lutzer, and tonight on Songs in the Night, I'm continuing a series titled Our Guilt, His Grace, a study in the book of Romans. So come with me to Romans chapter 8, and we'll discover the awesome truth that God places His children in heaven's palace, sitting next to the King. Stay with us.

Good evening, everyone. From historic Moody Church in the heart of Chicago comes Songs in the Night with Dr. Erwin Lutzer, soloists Glenn Jurian and Bert Kettinger, the King's Carolers, and organist John Innes. This is Songs in the Night.

0: And now, here is Dr. Lutzer.
1: Thanks, Bill, and good evening to my friends. Tonight I begin with a question. What is the greatest psychological need that we have? It's the quest for significance. All of us want to mean something to somebody. We want to have value. We want to be able to do something or be something that has value. Many years ago, the Chicago Tribune had a very sad story, and I'm going to tell you the essence of it, even though it does grip our hearts very deeply. It was a story about children who were fathered by American servicemen during their tour on duty in Vietnam. As I recall, there were about 15 or 20,000 of these children were born to Vietnamese women. The children were ostracized from society. They roamed the streets, often fetching their own food like animals. You see, because they were part American, they were perceived as having been fathered by the enemy. In fact, a few thousand of these children came to the United States in an attempt to find their fathers. Only a few ever did. The vast majority didn't, and some of those children looked at every person they met, hoping that they would find someone who resembled them. They wanted to know who they were, and their desire to find their father was so powerful that they searched, even though it became futile. Sadly, some who found their fathers experienced rejection. To read the story of these children is enough to bring tears out of a stone. You say, "Well, Pastor Lutzer, why are you telling us that?" Well, I have to ask, what does the gospel have to say to children like this? Or for that matter, to thousands of others in our society who have experienced the rejection of parents, marriage partners, and friends? Tonight, I believe that we're going to find comfort and strength in the promise of Romans chapter 8. In a moment, we'll see what God does for His children. You stay tuned.

Yes, my friend, tonight, what a privilege it is for us to worship the God who loves us and who exalts us and who accepts us. That's what we're talking about tonight. Thank you so much, ladies. In Romans chapter 8, we have an amazing declaration of what God does for those who believe on Jesus. My friend, tonight, we should never give the impression that a Christian is just a sinner minus his sins. Yes, of course God takes our sins away, but he does this in order that he might exalt us. Because you see, once the legal requirements are taken care of, God elevates his people. He gives them great honor. Here's a message that is much needed in our broken society. For example, these are the benefits that those who believe on Jesus inherit. First, the Spirit leads us. We read, "For all who are being led by the Spirit of God, these are the sons of God." In fact, Paul taught that the Spirit is continually leading us, that we might come under the grip of the Spirit. In contrast to the world that has a spirit of slavery, we have a spirit of freedom. How does the Holy Spirit lead us? He always leads us away from sin to Christ. Remember, he's called the Holy Spirit. And wherever we go, he goes with us. He is the indwelling Spirit. And when we deliberately sin, the Holy Spirit must suffer through the experience. In fact, when a Christian lives in perpetual disobedience, he must resist the leading of the Spirit. But it's at this point where the unsaved person and the saved believer, it's here where they differ. Both can be involved in sin, but the person of the world can enjoy it. A Christian cannot. In order to resist the Spirit, a disobedient Christian must of necessity develop a hard, calloused heart. I plead with you tonight, let's be sensitive to the leading of the Spirit who leads us to Christ. Secondly, the Father adopts us, for you have not received a spirit of slavery leading to fear, Paul says, but you've received a spirit of adoption as sons by which we cry out, Abba, Father. If you notice carefully, Paul makes a distinction between a child of God and a son of God. We become children of God by faith in Jesus Christ through regeneration. But Paul says that we become sons of God through adoption. You know, when Paul wrote this letter to the people of Rome, they would have understood adoption. In the Roman family, the father had absolute control. If a man such as an emperor didn't have a son, he would find a good-looking boy and adopt him. And that youth would have the man's inheritance. You know, I think that's the way Nero became emperor. He was adopted by Claudius. But in Rome, the adoption ceremony went like this. The biological father would sell the son twice and then buy him back. The third time, he would sell him and not buy him back. At that point, the adopting father solidified the agreement. The adoption was sealed. And as a result, the boy lost all rights to his previous family. All of his past debts were canceled. He had a new name. He was given a new status. Now that's what happens when we are adopted into the family of God. We're no longer under obligation to our previous father, Adam. So then, brethren, we are under obligation not to the flesh to live according to the flesh, says Paul. As we've learned in previous broadcasts, Adam has no longer authority over us. And today we do not owe God any righteousness. Christ is our righteousness. He stands in our stead. We have a new name and new status. As a result, we are heirs to all that God has. Think for a moment of the worlds that have been created. Think of the heavens. All of that belongs to us. Remember what the father said to the elder brother in the story of the prodigal son? He said, "Son, you are ever with me, and all that I have
is yours.

What a beautiful summary of the gospel. All things in Jesus I find. Thanks so much, Glenn. As Christians, we have been given much, but there's more to come. Not only do we have all that God has, but we actually become possessors of God Himself. You know, in the Old Testament, the various tribes had different plots of ground that they could call their own. But the Levites were not given any territory. God was to be their portion, their inheritance. That's why David wrote, "The Lord is the portion of my inheritance and my cup." That's what we inherit when we believe on Christ. We can say, "Abba, Father." By the way, that word Abba in Aramaic really means daddy, a term of endearment. Just as a child learning to speak says, "Dada." So we can say this to our Heavenly Father. Yes, the Spirit leads us, and the Father adopts us, and the Son crowns us. We become heirs of God and fellow heirs with Christ. How much does Christ inherit? Everything. How much do we inherit? We not only inherit what He has, but we inherit His honor. We read, "There shall no longer be any curse, for the throne of God and of the Lamb shall be there, and they shall see His face, and His name shall be on their foreheads, and they shall reign with Him forever and ever." Why does God give us such high honor? In Hebrews, we read that God, who had one son, desired more sons. He wanted to bring many sons into glory. Well, my friend, tonight we'll never become God, and we will not become like Christ in every respect. But we are called sons of God. We are given privileges, and we'll receive the privilege of reigning with Him. We inherit all that God owns and all that He is. Remember that Christ prayed, "I will that they also whom Thou hast given me be with me where I am, that they may behold my glory." Oh, I say to you tonight, Jesus taught that the Father loves us as much as He loves Christ.

message that must be shouted to this broken world. That's what we must say to those who are searching for their fathers, and even when they find them, those who experience further rejection. The Bible says, if my father and mother forsake me, the Lord will take me up. Wouldn't it be great if some Christian fathers were to adopt children that have been rejected and thereby model the love of a heavenly father who adopts his children forever? Oh yes, my friend, we as a church do have a message for a very broken world.

0: Tonight, Dr. Erwin Lutzer brought the eighth in a 14-part series on Our Guilt, His Grace, a study in the book of Romans. In a self-centered age, it's popular to speak of the Christian life in terms of what's in it for me. But the mature believer knows that just as Jesus suffered, we who name His name will also suffer for His sake. Next week, Pastor Lutzer takes us into Romans chapter 8 to talk with us about suffering with hope. 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Our address once again, Songs in the Night, Moody Church, 1635 North LaSalle Boulevard, Chicago, Illinois, 60614. Music tonight came to us from the King's Carolers, Faith Wilson, Gail Fletterer, Joanna Henninga, and Marcia Twedell. Our soloists were Glenn Jorian and Bert Kettinger. Here once again is Dr. Lutzer.
1: Father, tonight we want to thank you so much that we are sons and daughters of the Almighty. We thank you, Father, that we are indeed heirs of God, joint heirs with Jesus Christ, your blessed Son. Help us to rejoice in that today. In his name, amen.

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One Day at a Time by William MacDonald and read by permission. Today's reading is Proverbs 18:17. The first one to plead his cause seems right until his neighbour comes and examines him. The first part of this verse points out a failing that is common to most of us. We invariably present evidence in such a way as to put ourselves in the best possible light. It comes quite naturally to us. For instance, we withhold facts that would prove damaging to us and concentrate on our good points. We compare ourselves with others whose failings are more obvious. We pass the blame for our actions on to others. We assign pious motives to actions that are blatantly wrong. We twist and distort the facts until they have only a faint resemblance to reality. We use emotionally coloured words to paint a more favourable picture. Adam blamed Eve. "The woman whom you gave to be with me, she gave me of the tree and I ate." Genesis 3:12. Eve blamed the devil. "The serpent deceived me and I ate." Genesis 3:13. Saul defended his disobedience in sparing the sheep and oxen of the Amalekites by assigning a pious motive. "The people took of the plunder to sacrifice to the Lord your God." 1 Samuel 15:21. He also suggested, of course, that if there was blame, it was the people's, not his. David lied to Ahimelech in order to get weapons, saying, "The king's business required haste." 1 Samuel 21:8. Actually, David wasn't on the king's business. He was fleeing from King Saul. The woman at the well withheld the truth. She said, "I have no husband." John 4:17. Actually, she had had five husbands and was now cohabiting with a man to whom she was not married. And so it goes. Because of our fallen nature, inherited from Adam, it is difficult for us to be completely objective when presenting our own side of a matter. Our tendency is to picture ourselves in the most favourable light. We can have a kindly regard towards sins in our own life when we would vigorously condemn those same sins in someone else's. The first one to plead his cause seems right until his neighbour comes and examines him. That is, when his neighbour has a chance to testify, he gives a more accurate presentation of the facts. He exposes all the subtle attempts at whitewashing and self-vindication. He tells the story without distortion. Ultimately, God is our neighbour, the one who brings to light the hidden things of darkness and reveals the thoughts and intents of the heart. He is light, and in him is no darkness at all. If we are to walk in unclouded communion with him, we must be honest and above board in all our testimony, even if it results in our own undoing. One Day at a Time, a devotional reading, was written by William MacDonald, published by Gospel Folio Press, copyright 1998, all rights reserved. And my name is Glenys Taylor from True Light FM Radio.

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0: truly that great moment for all of us recreated to be worshipers is that when we come together on Sundays and our sovereign, holy, saving God chooses to meet with us. That's the high point of the Christian's week.
1: Is worship with God's people on Sunday the high point of your week? 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
0: Our last session together, we looked at the fact that you and I as Christians are recreated for worship. And so all of life is to be a life lived in worship. That's true. So all of life is to be a life lived in worship. And yet what we see in Scripture is that what I like to call spheres, there are these different spheres of worship within our lives. And the three spheres that I would see in our life lived in worship to God are corporate worship, family worship, and then private worship or secret worship. But I want to talk about corporate worship here during our time together over these next minutes. There's an interesting treatise that John Calvin wrote to Charles V, who was the Holy Roman Emperor at the time, and he is arguing for Reformation theology and for Reformation principles as he's writing to the Holy Roman Emperor. And as he writes to him, he writes this treatise that is called On the Necessity of Reforming the Church. And I want you to listen to what Calvin speaks about, what needs to be reformed in the church. What is his focus? What does he see as important? He says this, "If it be inquired then by what things chiefly the Christian religion has a standing existence among us and maintains its truth, it will be found that the following two not only occupy the principal place, but comprehend under them all other parts and consequently the whole substance of Christianity." It's these two things, whole substance of Christianity. What are they? Visa, a knowledge first of the mode which God is duly worshipped, and secondly, of the source from which salvation is to be obtained. Isn't it interesting that Calvin puts first worship? He puts first the corporate worship of God's people as of chief concern. You know, the Reformation has rightfully been called a reform movement that was reestablishing the truths of the gospel. We often do that by referring to the five solas of the Reformation, and especially justification by grace alone, through faith alone. But it could equally be argued that the Reformation was also a liturgical renewal, is what it was. They were reforming the church's liturgy and what it looked like for the church to gather together in worship, and what should dominate its worship, and what that worship should look like. How we worship when we gather together is of extreme importance to God. As we said, our purpose in salvation, we were created to be worshipers. And we are those who are called out to worship. And so I want to look at corporate worship together. Maybe a way to start would be to think about the Ten Commandments together. You think about this fact that we were created to be worshipers, recreated to be worshipers. You see that in the giving of the Ten Commandments. We often start with the First Commandment, but that's not where the Ten Commandments start. They start with the preface to the Ten Commandments. Right? And what does God say in the preface to the Ten Commandments? It says, "I am the Lord your God, who brought you out of the house of slavery, brought you forth from the land of Egypt." right? I've saved you. I've given you my grace. You have been saved. Now, what's the response? It's worship. The whole first table of the law. It's often how we distinguish the two tables of the law, the first four commandments, the first table of the law, the last six commandments, the second table of the law. The first four commandments, the first table of the law, it's all worship. I've saved you. What is to be your response? Worship. And what does he do? In the first commandment, you shall have no other gods before me. He's telling you the who of worship. This is who you are to worship. You're to worship me. In the second commandment, you're not to make any graven images. What is he doing? He's communicating the means of worship. You're not to use props. You're not to use idols. You're not to do all of these things that you see the nations doing. Your worship of me is to be simple. Second commandment. Third commandment, you shall not use the name of the Lord your God in vain. That is, there is to be sincerity in our worship. It's not just formally going through it. There's to be sincerity. Fourth commandment is the win of worship. You are to remember the Sabbath day and to keep it holy. I've set aside 1 in 7 days for you to do what? To rest? Yes, because I care for you and know that you are bodily and you need rest. And also so you might devote yourself to worship. We rest from our works so that we rest in God and give him glory. The first table of the law is all the response. You've been saved. You've been recreated. If we could use our language in Christianity. And now you are to worship me. This is the response to being a recipient of grace. Now, when we gather together in corporate worship, and we'll do more of this in our next session together, what that actually means and what that looks like. But I want to think with you here in our time right now is what's actually happening in corporate worship. When we gather together with God's people on the Lord's Day, what's actually happening? There'll be some that will say, well, what is happening is we are giving to God. And that's very true. We're giving to God. We're giving praise to him. We're giving adoration to him. We're giving thanksgiving to him. We're giving our tithes and our offerings to him. It's very true. We're giving to God. But I'd argue that's not the essence of worship. Some will say, well, we're actually receiving. That's what corporate worship is all about. We're receiving. That's also very true. We are receiving the word. We're receiving assurance of pardoning grace. We're receiving his forgiveness, right? We're receiving his grace mediated to us by the word as it is preached and read. But that's also not the essence of worship. If I could say it this way, corporate worship is not so much about giving and not so much about receiving as it is about being. Just being. The giving and receiving flow from the being. What's happening in corporate worship? We are meeting with God. Or a better way of saying it is, he's meeting with us. And because he is meeting with us, there is giving and receiving that is occurring. That's all there. But the essence of worship is that we are meeting with God, and God is meeting with us. That's what was lost in the garden. That intimate fellowship and just being with God. Just dwelling with him. And you and I get a measure of that as we're gathered together with God's people on the Lord's Day in worship. You say, well, God's always with us, right? He's always with us. There's always being. He's always with us. It's true. He's omnipresent. There's a theologian once that I thought illustrated well. He said that it would be like living in a land where there is an all-authoritative king. And he said that king kind of has an omnipresence about him, whether you are in the field or whether you're in your shop or whether you're in your home. This all authoritative king He is everywhere in one sense. But it's quite another when you are invited into the king's palace. What was implicit is now very explicit as you're there. But then there's even something greater when you come to fellowship at his table and he says, you know what, don't just come into my palace, but sit down and eat with me. There's a difference. When you and I are gathered together in corporate worship, as the elders have called us to gather together and to meet, as we gather together with our brothers and sisters in Christ, as we gather together under the Word of God, the Spirit attends to that Word, and we are meeting with God. And He is meeting with us. There's an intimate communion and that happens as we gather together in corporate worship. Thomas Watson, the great Puritan preacher, said this. He said, a sign of God's children is to delight to be much in God's presence. And that is very true. The Christian lives their life from Lord's Day to Lord's Day. That's what we do. It all centers upon that. In Psalm 42, the psalmist will speak about, he says, like a deer panteth for water, so my soul longs for you. We often use that in referencing some kind of personal devotional life or something, but that's not what he's speaking about there. The psalmist is speaking about corporate worship. And he's saying, like a deer needs water to survive, needs it. So I would shrivel up and die without being amidst God's people as God meets with his people in corporate worship. Psalmist will say in Psalm 84, my soul longs, yes, faints for the courts of the Lord. A day in your courts is better than 1,000 elsewhere, he will say. To be in the presence of our God is the great heart cry of the Christian. We want to be with him. That means that for the Christian, corporate worship is something we are constantly looking forward to and constantly affording ourselves. And so we're showing up on Sunday morning. Should be that if there's an evening service, we desire to go back and be with God and God's people at an evening service at our church. But there's just this constant longing to be in the midst. Now, if that's true, if worship is being with God, there's two things that I think can never be said about worship that you often hear. And that is that it's casual and that it's boring. It doesn't work. I understand what churches mean when they say casual worship. They will put it on their marquees. You know, we casual worship service at this time, traditional service at this time. I understand what they mean. They want to communicate that, look, you don't have to wear a tuxedo to walk into this place. You can come as you are. Understand that. Then let's just put that on the sign. This is not a formal tuxedo wearing church. Come on in. But casual doesn't work. Words matter, and words have an effect. There's a reason McDonald's doesn't say the extra value meal doesn't call it the extra 1,000-calorie option. It has an effect. There's a reason that when you and I go to a store to buy something that's refurbished, it isn't once broken, and now we fixed it and trying to sell it to you afresh and anew. It's refurbished. Words matter. Casual matters. Worship of God is never casual. Never. You're meeting with the living, holy God of the universe. There's nothing casual about it. The writer of Hebrews says that we are to approach him with reverence and awe, and rightfully so. That also means it's never boring. You can't be bored in the presence of God. That doesn't work. Isaiah in Isaiah 6, when he is in the very presence of God, he is not bored. He is far from bored. John, though he has laid his head upon Christ's chest, when he sees the Lord Jesus Christ in Revelation 1, has that vision. He is far from bored, and he far from sees it as casual. He falls on his face. When we meet with God, there is nothing that is boring about it. There is nothing that is casual about it. Casual worship of the living, true, holy, sovereign God of the universe just does not exist. That's an impossibility. Now, if worship is being in God's presence, and we're with God, then we would expect that God would give us some kind of understanding of what it should look like as we're gathering together and in worship with Him. So how should we worship God? How should we worship Him? There are many that think, well, the scriptures speak about a lot of things. They tell us about God, but they don't tell us about how to worship God. Well, listen, this is the most important thing that you and I do. As we've already seen from the Ten Commandments, He is clear. He is telling us how to worship Him. There are many churches that are concerned about being seeker-sensitive churches. We need less seeker-sensitive churches and more God-sensitive churches. What He has told us, that's what we want to do, because that is right. And the most clear text is John 4, where Jesus is meeting the woman there at the well. And as He is speaking to this woman, He makes the statement that God is seeking worshipers, which is fascinating. And He says this as He is speaking about worship. He says, those who worship Him must worship Him in spirit and in truth. But there is two qualifiers. If you're going to worship God, this is what it must be. Must be in spirit and must be in truth. Now, what does He mean? There's some disagreement about what does He mean by spirit. Some will say, well, He's referencing the Holy Spirit, that you must be filled with the Holy Spirit to worship rightly. I don't think that's what Jesus is speaking of here. Rather, He's speaking to this Samaritan woman that has a very different view of worship, and she believes that being at the right place and at the right time and doing the right thing, checking that box, is the right way to worship God. And what Jesus is telling her is that, no, it's not mere formalism. It's rather your spirit has to be engaged. You have to be engaged in this. You have to worship in spirit. Now, here's the reality. You can't be engaged by your spirit unless the Holy Spirit has renewed you. And that Holy Spirit is active in you. And so both are true. It is by the work of the Holy Spirit, as the Spirit has renewed our hearts and our minds, and as we are cooperating with the Spirit and the grace that is given to us to offer holy worship to God. It's bringing it forth in us. But the second thing is also true, that it can't just be worship in spirit, but also worship in truth. That is, we are to worship according to how God has told us to worship, what He desires, what He's told us by His revelation. Not what we find the most encouraging. Not what we find the most emotionally stimulating. Not what we think will draw the most people. This is not what is to define our worship. No, when we gather together with God's people on the Lord's Day, our corporate worship is to be defined by God's truth. Our will worship is a facade of worship. It's not real worship. It's to be according to truth. Nadab and Abihu there in Leviticus 10, they offered fire to God, a sacrifice to God, and they did it with sincerity. Their spirit was engaged, and yet God will call it a strange fire because it was not according to truth. Uzzah, as you remember, that count that is often hard for people to understand in the Old Testament, where the Ark of the Covenant is being brought in on that cart, and Uzzah, who is standing next to it, sees the Ark of the Covenant beginning to fall, and it is going to hit the mud and the dirt below, and so he reaches out to touch it and to grab it and stop it, to brace its fall, and God strikes him dead. So why? Because it wasn't according to truth. You weren't to touch the ark. Sproul just read it the other day, wonderfully said. He said, Uzzah actually thought his heart was more clean than the mud. No, it's not. What you and I make up by our imaginations and what we think God would like is not the way we are to worship. We worship according to his truth. Maybe the easiest way to articulate that is to say, what do we do in our corporate worship services? We read the word. We preach the word. We pray the word. We sing the word. We confess the word. And then we see the word in the sacraments. That's what we do. Our worship dictated and suffused with the word of God. We all have a liturgy. There's order in all of our services, and we want it to be by the word of God. In Reformed theology, this is often being called the regulative principle. As we think about regulating our services according to the word of God, so that it's according to spirit and to truth. There are three different ways that we've thought about this historically as we think about what's happening in worship. There are elements, our forms, and our circumstances. The elements are the things that have to be there and can only be there if God has told us to do it. So that's reading the word and preaching the word and praying the word and singing the word and confessing the word and seeing the word, because he has told us that in worship. Those are the elements. This prevents us from doing crazy things like dancing zebras on the platform. I was at a church once. I was a very young Christian, was at a church, and they said, everybody stand up. So we all stood up, and they said, we want everybody to walk down front, and you are all to lay on the platform, and then we're all going to roll around. Well, that's not in Scripture. And so what the regular principle allows you and I to do is not bind one another's consciences. That we only worship according to how God has told us to worship, so that you don't have some pastor come to you and say, you need to do this in worship, and it violates your conscience in worship. So that there is freedom for us in worship, and we're not bound. So that we can, with our whole heart and whole mind and whole soul and whole strength, give worship to him. That needs to be, the elements are fixed by God. The forms, though, they may differ. They're not inconsequential because the forms can't do injustice to the elements themselves or violate the elements, but the forms may look different. So it may be that you think, well, yes, we're to pray the word in service, but I think all prayers should be written out. Anybody who prays in services should be written out. Well, that would be a form. And someone else says, no, I think they should all be extemporaneous. Well, that's a form. That the forms are not inconsequential. They need to be thought through, but they may vary in services. And then there are the circumstances. These are the things that we will often call adiaphora in Reformed circles. That is, that they really don't affect the thing. So circumstances where, what time does your church meet on Sunday morning to worship? Do you stand when the word of God is read, or do you sit? Are you in pew?

0: It's not. May God continue to work on us and enliven our joy for it.
1: Amen. May God continue to increase our enjoyment of worshiping Him with His people, our brothers and sisters in Christ. 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

0: Jesus healed a man who had been blind since birth, why didn't everyone celebrate the miracle? Today on Truth for Life Weekend, Alistair Begg examines the response of the religious leaders and considers why, so often, the same kind of opposition appears when people come to faith in Christ today.
1: I invite you to turn with me to John chapter 9. Now, we're going to read the section in chapter 9 just at one point, and then we're going to pray together. Verse 35, Jesus heard that they had thrown him out, and when he found him, he said, "Do you believe in the Son of Man?" Father, we pray that with our Bibles open and our hearts, we trust, seeking and sensitive to your truth, that the Spirit of God will be our teacher, so that both in speaking and in hearing, in understanding and in believing and in living out the gospel, that we might be enabled in everything by you, the living God. We cast ourselves completely dependent upon you in this time. In Jesus' name, amen. Well, we come in for the fourth time to the ninth chapter of John's Gospel. And last time, we noted the formalism of the Pharisees, and we considered the fear of the parents. It actually says right there in verse 22, his parents said this because they were afraid of the Jews. The Jews were such an intimidating presence that the man's parents had determined they would fudge the question that was addressed to them, and at the same time they would pass the buck. And they said, "Why don't you ask our son, the one who had been born blind and now can see, why don't you ask him?" Verse 23, "He is of age." We come now to our third word, which we managed unsuccessfully to reach last time, and that word is faith. Faith. When we use the word faith, many things come to mind. Some of us may think that faith in the New Testament is akin to going to the hairdressers, whereby you sit in a chair and you entrust your head and your hair to somebody that you may have met or may never have met. And there is a measure of faith involved in that. You take your money to the bank and you give it to them in good faith that they will actually do what they said, look after it, and give it back to you at least the same amount, if not a wee bit more. Or you go to the pharmacist, you ask for your prescription, they fill the prescription, they put it in a little plastic thing, and you take it home to your bathroom. And I wonder if, like me, you ever think about that just before you pop the first one. You say to yourself, "What if they gave me Mr. Simpson's prescription?" And I don't know who Mr. Simpson is, nor do you. I invented him, but what if his prescription could kill me? I'm putting a tremendous amount of faith in that pharmacist, that he or she was having a good day, paying very careful attention, and making sure that the right pills went in the right little plastic bucket. Well, in some senses, that is true concerning faith in Jesus, but only in some senses. Because what the Bible says about faith is this, that it is by grace, through faith, that we are saved. And this is not our own doing. It is the gift of God. So that the very faith that a man or woman exercises in the person of the Lord Jesus is not something that they look inside and find for themselves and by themselves, but it is actually a gift from God enabling blind people to see and those who do not believe to begin to believe. And John, of all the Gospels, is very, very clear that nobody lives in a middle ground between believing and unbelieving. John chapter 3 and verse 36, you needn't turn to it, reads as follows, "Whoever believes in the Son has eternal life, but whoever rejects the Son, or doesn't believe in the Son, will not see life, for God's wrath remains on him." These are very solemn words, and they're very important words, and I mention them now because it sets the context for what we go on to consider. This man is once again, in verse 24, summoned before these religious leaders. and their process of intimidation continues. Give glory to God, they said. We know this man is a sinner. Now, it may be that that phrase, give glory to God, is, as the margin suggests, a solemn charge to tell the truth, which is likely. But it may also be that what they're arguing is, you should give glory to God, not to this Jesus of Nazareth, whoever he is and wherever he comes from. Give the glory to God, don't give the glory to him. Either way, they are seeking to drive this man away from his conviction. The reason that they didn't want any glory to be given to Jesus was because, by their own testimony, they knew Jesus to be an open sinner. You just need to turn back one page to chapter 8, and I'll show you why that is true. Jesus, in a quite remarkable statement, tells them that they, although they think themselves to be very secure as children of Abraham, they're really children of the devil, because the devil is a liar and they tell lies too. And then in verse 45 of John 8, he says, yet because I tell you the truth, you do not believe me. Can any of you prove me guilty of sin? If I'm telling the truth, why don't you believe me? He who belongs to God hears what God says. The reason you do not hear is that you do not belong to God. And the Jews answered him, aren't we right in saying that you're a Samaritan and demon-possessed? That's their response to Jesus. And it is in light of that that they challenge this sign, that they challenge this miracle, and they challenge the testimony of this particular individual. But if they thought they could intimidate him, they are discovering that they actually can't, that this man has a little bit of metal to him, and he is able to respond very clearly. A second time they summoned him. We know this man is a sinner, they said. And then look at his reply in verse 25. Whether he's a sinner or not, I don't know. One thing I do know, I was blind, but now I see. In other words, what he really says to them is, I don't know about what you know, but I do know what I know, and what I know is that I was once blind, but now I can see. I mean, you seem to, he says, have all these kind of inferences and all these assertions and all these observations about Jesus, and I'm listening to what you're saying, but I'm standing before you as a testimony to the fact of what has happened. I was a blind man, but now I can see. Well, that kind of irrefutable evidence is hard to face. And recognizing it, in verse 26, the Pharisees retreat to the questions that they'd been asking previously. What did he do to you? How did he open your eyes? If you look back up to verse 15, that's exactly what they had asked him before. The Pharisees had also asked him how he had received his sight. Now they're back asking the same question. Now, it may be that this is indicative of their interrogation style. If you like detective programs, and I must confess, I don't watch any of the contemporary ones. I have no interest in them. But if you give me some old ones, I can go back there with you. And some old British ones particularly. But that's just my problem. But I always enjoyed the situation where the person who was accused was taken into the white-walled room with a single table and two chairs. One for the detective and one for the accused. And then the detective would run through the questions. The man would answer the questions. The detective would stand up, walk out the door, close it, and leave the man there. Next scene, the detective returns, sits down in the chair, asks the exact same questions all over again. Gets up, walks out the door, slams the door, comes back. Next time he says, would you like a cigarette? And the guy said, yes, please. So he takes a cigarette, lights it up, asks him the exact same questions all over again. You say to yourself, what's up with this detective? Has he run out of questions? No, what he's doing is, he is repeatedly going through the same stuff in the hope that somewhere along the line, he will be able to identify an inconsistency in the man's response and thereby be able to get leverage so as to further convict him. Now, it may well be that that's what they're doing, that they're hoping that if they keep asking him to say the same thing over again, his account of what took place will actually contradict itself. Or it may be, and I think this is more likely, that the reason they asked these two questions again in verse 26 is because they've run out of steam. They have just run out of steam. There's no air left in their balloon. There is nothing left for them to say. They are confronted by this incontrovertible evidence. And standing on the side of truth, the man in verse 27 takes the offensive. We've already been through all of this. He says, I've told you this already. You didn't listen the first time. I can't believe you want me to tell you again, unless, of course, you want to become his disciples as well. Notice, incidentally, the progression in this man's thinking. Back in verse 11, when they had asked him how his eyes were opened, he said, the man they call Jesus. The man they call Jesus. In verse 17, as they press him, he says of Jesus, he is a prophet. Here in verse 27, he recognizes that Jesus is of such a stature that there are those who would become his disciples and his followers. But now, the argument or the interrogation, I don't think it's fair to call it a conversation. It was much more than that, but it has now reached the tipping point. And the man has forced his accusers to play their hand. They're going to have to show what they have in their hand. They've played the poker game of this dialogue for long enough. He's calling it, show me what you've got. And what have they got? Nothing. And so they do what always happens when the weakness of an individual's argument becomes obvious. They resort to insults. When you no longer have anything else that you can say to substantiate your claim, the chances are you're going to say something like, you're ugly and your mother dresses you funny. And at that point, the person that you are arguing with knows he or she has got you. Because you now have nothing to say that is logical or progressive or challenging, and you just, all you've got left is to start slinging insults around. And that's exactly what they did. Verse 28's graphic says that they threw their insults at him. They threw their insults at him, claiming again the high ground of their theological background. We are the disciples of Moses. We know that God spoke to Moses. But as for this fellow, this person that you're on about, we don't even know where he comes from. We haven't got a clue. Well, of course, that wasn't actually true, because Jesus had already been involved in a dialogue with them. You can turn back one page again, and I'll point it out to you. In the conversation where they're challenging the testimony of Jesus, Jesus says to them in verse 23 of John 8, you are from below, I am from above. You are of this world, I'm not of this world. I told you that you would die in your sins if you do not believe that I am the one I claim to be. You will indeed die in your sins. Who are you? They asked. Just what I've been claiming all along, Jesus replied. So there was some ironic sense in which they didn't know where he was from, but there was another very realistic sense in which they did know. And it was the very things that he said concerning his origins that offended them. And they refused to accept what he said. Leon Morris, whose commentary on John is arguably one of the finest, observes in the response of the man in verse 30 here, the man answered. He says, the man's chain of reasoning is pretty good for someone who'd been a beggar all his life and presumably a stranger to academic and forensic argument. And it is quite remarkable, isn't it? This man has got some gristle to him, doesn't he? This man has got truth on his side. This man is not in any doubt at all as to what has taken place for him. And so look at how he answers in verse 30. I'll paraphrase it for him. What he says to them is, I find this truly remarkable. Your unbelief in face of the evidence is more of a miracle than my cure. The fact that you don't believe in light of the evidence is more remarkable to me than the fact that I can actually see. Because there is a basis for my being able to see, namely an encounter with Jesus. And you have seen what Jesus has done. And you refuse to accept what your eyes tell you. That's more remarkable, he says, than the fact that I am now a seeing individual. And he jumps on the back of that, and he uses their same form of argumentation, pointing out, we know that God does not listen to sinners. In other words, what he uses is a syllogistic argument. You remember that from school, but we don't need to go there. But in other words, he starts from premise and sub-premise and conclusion. The very process that they had used back up in verse 16. This man is not from God. Premise. For he doesn't keep the Sabbath. Some premise. Therefore, he couldn't have done this. The exact same thing again in 16b. Others said, how can a sinner do such miraculous signs? Same argument. And what the man does is the exact same thing. He says, one, we are all agreed that God doesn't listen to sinners. Now, don't let that unsettle you if you are aware of the fact that you don't know God and you're aware of your sin. That's why it's very, very important always to understand the Bible in the context in which it is said. What is being said here is not that the thief on the cross didn't have a hope in the world of ever getting to heaven because he was a sinner hanging on a cross next to Jesus, and he asked him, Lord, will you remember me when you come into your kingdom? Did Jesus listen to the sinner? Of course he did. Did Jesus listen to Zacchaeus and his cries for change? Yes, he did. Did Jesus listen to the woman taken in adultery? Yes, he did. Well, what is being said here? What is being said here can be best understood, and I'll only give you one cross-reference. I could weigh you down with them, but I won't. It's Psalm 66 and verse 18. If I had cherished sin in my heart, the Lord would not have listened. The verse does not say, if I had sin in my heart, God wouldn't hear me. God wouldn't hear anybody then, would he? Because everyone has sin in their heart. So if sinlessness was the key to God listening, all of us would be up the creek. No, if I had cherished sin in my heart, if I was committed to my sin, then God wouldn't listen to me. He says, we know that's true. God does not listen to the impenitent. He hears the cries of the penitent, but he does not listen to those who are willful in their unbelief and in their sin. Secondly, he does listen to the godly man who does his will. He listens to those who do what God says, who are in a right relationship with him. It's a kind of Matthew 6:33 statement. Seek first the kingdom of God and his righteousness, doing of the right thing before God, and all these things will be added unto you. God does not listen to the cries of the impenitent, but he does listen to the cries of those who do his will. Thirdly, he says, no one has ever heard of opening the eyes of a man born blind. If this man were not from God, he couldn't do anything. Now, they knew that was the case because they, even in the miraculous events that we have in the Old Testament, even in the records of the things that Moses did in going before Pharaoh in Egypt and so on, there is no record of any man opening the eyes of a man born blind. And so, with a simple logic, and yet with a compelling logic, the man beats them at their own game, turns the tables on them, and says, you know, you're the ones who've been starting off with the premise, we know this, therefore that, we know this, therefore that. He says, let's do the same thing. We know that God does not listen to the cries of the impenitent. We know that God does listen to those who do his will. We know that there is no record of ever anybody having a man open a man's eyes. Therefore, he says, conclusion, deduction, if this man were not from God, he couldn't do anything. Now, let's pause there for just a moment because there's a lesson here for each of us in speaking to people concerning faith in Jesus Christ. We may think that the high point in John chapter 9 is arguably verse 25, where he says, I don't know about what you know, but I do know what I know, and that is, I know that I was once blind, but now I can see. Some of us, I think, have a real tendency to retreat to that kind of thing. Well, you can't argue me out of my experience. I know my experience. I know what happened to me. That's what happened to me. Therefore, and our friends walk away from us and say, idiot. Because they would be able to say that they've had experiences of different things in different places and so on. We have told them that we pray to the living God. They've said that they chant in the realm of Buddhism. We've said that there is peace to be found in this. They said they have never known such tranquility as they found it in that Eastern mindset. Well, then what are we going to do at that point, you see? Well, this man is convinced of his testimony. But when push comes to shove and the challenge reaches for him, he is able to step up and say, well, let's just think about this for a moment. And why don't we think about this too? And have you considered that? And do you agree that this, this, and this leads to the deduction that? So his faith was resting in the experience of what Christ had done for him to this point. And he was absolutely without any doubt concerning it. But that wasn't the beginning and the end of his argument. Now, what we discover is that they feel the sting of this. The stinging impact of truth hits them. And in verse 34, they do the only thing they've got left to do, and that is they throw him out. But you will notice they don't throw him out until they have given their own answer to the question with which the chapter began. How did the chapter begin? Well, remember, with the disciples asking Jesus, who sinned, this man or his parents, that he was born blind? The Pharisees say, we know the answer to that question. The reason you were blind is because you were steeped in sin at birth. You are a miserable sinner. That's what you are. How dare you lecture us? Don't you realize that we've gone to school for this? Don't you understand that we have the legacy, the historical background of Judaism on our side, and you, some upstart beggar from the streets here, thinks to come in and confront us? You see how the challenge of truth gets under the skin of those who know they don't know the very truth they are encountering? We are not to be surprised when our friends and neighbors want eventually to throw us out. Frankly, we ought to get thrown out a lot more than we do, many of us. And the reason we're not thrown out, the reason we're accepted, may be because we are more represented by the fear of the parents than we are represented in the faith of the man once blind. We're ready to fudge the questions. Well, I don't know about that. Oh, I'm not so sure about that. Well, maybe you could ask someone else about that. Come on, have the courage of your convictions. How dare you lecture us? You're gone. And they threw him out.
0: 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We'll hear more about the blind man's story next weekend. 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Together, these two men explore seven unique aspects of Jesus' identity and ministry. 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This book invites you to deepen your understanding of who Jesus is, as revealed through the full scope of Scripture. 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You'll find the Name Above All Names ebook and study guide at truthforlife.org/name. And again, the download is free. I'm Bob Lapine. Thanks for joining us this weekend. If someone doesn't believe in Christ, is it possible that God will refuse to give them the gift of faith? Next weekend, we'll investigate the answer. The Bible teaching of Alistair Begg is

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Hello, girls and boys. You're listening to David Hughes presenting Know and Grow, a programme for children about growing up in the knowledge of God. The children of Israel were now settled in the land of Egypt. They lived there for many, many years. Joseph and all his brothers died, and their children and their children's children. The king who knew Joseph also died, and he was followed by another pharaoh, and then another. God gave many children to the Israelites so that as the years passed by, they became a mighty nation. 400 years passed by, and the Israelites had grown to be a nation of 3 million people. They had almost forgotten that they had ever lived in another land. They had almost forgotten about Joseph. It's not strange, for a long time had passed by. Not only had the Israelites forgotten what happened in the past, but so had the pharaohs. As one pharaoh after another reigned, the Egyptians forgot at last who Joseph was and what he had done for the people of Egypt and why they were living in some of the best part of the land. Eventually, the people of Egypt began to hate the children of Israel. Pharaoh was building 2 treasure cities called Pithom and Ramses, and he made the Israelites work on these cities as slaves. He set taskmasters over the Israelites with long whips in their hands. If they saw a man who was not working hard enough, they brought the cruel whip down on his back, and the Israelites were made to do all sorts of hard work. But the more the Egyptians afflicted them, the more they multiplied and grew. And when Pharaoh saw this, he thought of still worse ways of preventing them from becoming stronger. He commanded that whenever a little baby boy was born in any Israelite home, the people must throw it into the river. The little girl babies might live because they could not grow up to be soldiers who might fight against the Egyptians. Now in those terrible days, one mother who had a baby boy decided to hide him, for she knew that the Egyptian soldiers would take him and throw him into the Nile River. So she told no one that she had a new baby. She hid him where none of the neighbors would see him when they came to call, and the minute he began to cry, she hushed him up very quickly. But when he was 3 months old, she couldn't hide him any longer, for he cried so loudly that people could hear him even when they were outside the house. She made a little boat of reeds and sealed it with tar so that the water wouldn't get in. She lined it with a soft cloth and put the baby in that. She carried it down to the riverside and laid it gently in the reeds of bulrushes that grew near the river's bank. Then the mother went away, for she didn't dare to stay there. She feared that someone would see her and suspect that she had a baby hidden there. The baby had a sister named Miriam, who was about 12 years old, and the mother told Miriam to stand at a little distance to watch what happened to the baby. Pharaoh's daughter used to go down to the river to bathe. She went to the river on that very day. While the princess was bathing, she saw the little basket among the bulrushes, and she had her maid bring it to her. When she had opened it, she saw the beautiful baby, who began to cry. Pharaoh's daughter knew at once that it was one of the Hebrew babies. She thought what a shame it would be to throw such a beautiful child into the river. All her maids clustered around and looked at the baby, and when he began to cry, they lifted him out of the basket and cuddled him in their arms and tried to soothe him. The princess loved the baby and determined to keep him for her own. All this time, Miriam had been watching from the bulrushes. When she saw the princess take the baby in her arms and pet him, she ran out and asked the princess, "Shall I go and call one of the Hebrew women to nurse the baby for you?" "Yes, go," answered the princess. Little Miriam ran home very quickly. How happy the mother was! Her baby was safe. She hurried to the princess, who said to her, "I have found this child in the bulrushes, and I am going to adopt him. Will you take him home and nurse him for me? I will pay you for it." So the mother carried home her baby and took care of him for Pharaoh's daughter. The princess had some clothes made for him, such as a king's son would wear.
Every week his mother took him to Pharaoh's palace so that the princess might see him. And the princess gave him beautiful gold and silver toys and everything that a little prince might like to have. Although he was often taken to the palace, he lived with his mother until he was 5 or 6 years old. He played with his brother Aaron, who was 3 years older than he, and with Miriam. At last he went to live with the princess at the palace. She hired the finest teachers in the land to teach him all the wisdom and learning of the Egyptians. Since he was a prince, he must be a wise man. She named him Moses, which means drawn out, for she had drawn him out of the water. Moses lived with the princess until he was 40 years old. Before he went to live at Pharaoh's palace, his mother had very carefully taught him about the true God, for the Egyptians worshipped idols. She also had taught him about Abraham, Isaac, and Jacob. She said, "You must remember that even though you are brought up to be the son of Pharaoh's daughter, you are really an Israelite and not an Egyptian." It was a good thing that Moses was taught all the learning of the Egyptians. God had a great work for Moses to do when he was a man, which he could not do if he were not wise in their ways. God was already planning Moses' life. One day, when Moses had grown to be a man, he went out to the place where the Israelites were working. There he saw an Egyptian cruelly beat a Hebrew slave. Seeing the Egyptian beat the Hebrew, Moses was angry. He looked this way and that. He did not see anyone else near. So he went and struck the Egyptian and killed him and hid his body in the sand. The next day he went out again to the place where the Hebrews were working. Two Hebrews were fighting with each other, and one was beating the other. He said to the man who was hurting the other, "Why do you hurt him?" And the man answered roughly, "Who made you judge over us? Do you intend to kill me as you killed the Egyptian?" Moses was very frightened, for he thought no one had seen him kill the Egyptian. When Pharaoh heard about it, he was angry, and he wanted to put Moses to death. Moses found out about it and ran away for his life, far away into a desert. At last he came to the land of Midian, which was so far away from Egypt that he knew Pharaoh could not find him. It was a hot, dry country, and Moses sat down by a well to rest. Now in that country lived a man named Jethro, who was the priest of Midian. He had 7 daughters who looked after his sheep. They would bring their sheep to the well and let down their pitchers to draw water for them. They poured the water into a trough so that the sheep could drink. But some rough country boys came around, who were also shepherds, and they pushed the girls rudely away and began to get water for their own sheep. When Moses saw how rough the boys were with Jethro's daughters, he helped the girls to draw water for their sheep. When the girls came home, their father said to them, "How is it that you have come home so soon today?" And they answered, "There was a very kind man there, an Egyptian, who drove away the rough shepherds, and he helped us to draw water for our sheep." Their father Jethro said to them, "Why didn't you bring him home with you? If he was so kind, go back and invite him to supper." So the girls went back to the well and invited Moses to come and eat supper with them. Moses went along with them and liked the family very much. He stayed with them, and after a while he married one of the girls. They had a son together, whom he named Gershom, which means a stranger here. Soon after that they had another little boy. He named him Eliezer, which means God is a help. For he said, "God has helped me when Pharaoh wanted to kill me." That's all till next time. May God be with you and be gracious to you. Goodbye. 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

But I always hunted for God, wondered where he is at. And I found him at last, but I always was thinking about God, the Lord.

0: talks about science, when the Bible talks about history, when the Bible talks about mathematics, whatever it is the Bible talks about, it is the Word of God. God is infallible, and His Word is equally infallible.
1: Welcome to Grace to You Weekend with the Bible teaching of John MacArthur. I'm your host, Phil Johnson. From coal that keeps the lights on in countless homes, to petroleum that helps fuel millions of cars, to the sun that brings warmth to everything on the globe, God has given our planet an amazing array of power sources. But there's none more dynamic than the one you carry to church each week. John MacArthur shows you how to make the most of that miraculous power source today on Grace to You, as John continues his series titled The Transforming Power of Scripture. And now here's John with the lesson.
0: Let's talk a little bit about what it means that all Scripture, or every Scripture, is inspired by God. Just what is inherent in that thought? The content of the Bible is revelation. The process by which God gave us that revelation is inspiration, and inspiration was God putting His revelation in, as it were, the hands of men to be written down, first to be spoken and proclaimed, and then written down as they were energized, carried along by the Holy Spirit. There are some people who say, well, the Bible is inspired, but only concepts, not the real words. And I have tried to deal with that through the years, people who think that they were inspired by God with great religious thoughts and they wrote it in their own words. So we don't really have the words of God. So don't get bogged down in the word. Just kind of grab the concepts and kind of go with the ideas and the flow. Don't worry about the words. That's just details that get in the way. You hear people say, well, the Spirit gives life, the letter kills, and that kind of thing. Well, I would like to ask somebody how you communicate ideas without words. I'm not sure I understand that. How in the world could you communicate, if you were God, to somebody an idea without words? Doesn't make any sense. And when Moses wanted to excuse himself from speaking for the Lord because he wasn't eloquent, God didn't say, I will be with your mind and teach you what to think. He said, I will be with your what? Your mouth and teach you what to say. Isaiah said, I heard the voice of the Lord saying, and he said, go and tell this people. Jeremiah said, the word of the Lord came unto me saying. Ezekiel said, he said unto me, son of man, I send thee to the children of Israel all my words that I shall speak unto thee, receive in thy heart and hear with thine ears, and go and speak to them. It was words, not thoughts, without words, whatever they are. Amos said, I was no prophet, neither was I a prophet's son, but I was a herdsman and a dresser of sycamore trees. And Jehovah took me from following the flock, and Jehovah said to me, go prophesy unto my people Israel. Jehovah said to me, Paul's marvelous conversion experience, he was confronted by Ananias. He records it in Acts 22, the God of our fathers hath appointed thee to know his will and to see the righteous one and to hear a voice from his mouth. God appointed Paul to listen to him and speak what he was told. John said, I was in the Spirit on the Lord's day and I heard behind me a great voice saying, what you see, write in a book. Write therefore the things which you saw, the things which are, the things which shall come to pass hereafter. Even Christ, the Word made flesh, said that He received His message from His Father. Isaiah said of Christ, Jehovah has made Him a mouth like a sharp sword. And the Lord Jehovah has given me, he said, the tongue of them that are taught. He even taught Christ what to say. You can't have thoughts without words. That kind of concept is foolish. You might as well talk about a tune without notes or music without a melody. You might as well talk about sun without light or a sum without figures or geology without rocks or anthropology without men as thoughts without words. Quite the contrary. Look at 1 Peter for a moment. Show you an interesting thing. 1 Peter 1, 10 and 11. This illustrates a principle. Peter is writing with reference to the Old Testament prophets as they recorded truth regarding the Messiah. He says, as to this salvation, the prophets who prophesied of the grace that would come to you made careful search and inquiry, seeking to know what person or time the Spirit of Christ within them was indicating. In other words, here they were, prophets of the Old Testament, being borne along by the Holy Spirit and being borne along to speak and write about the Messiah. And as they were speaking or writing about the Messiah, they were making careful search and inquiry to figure out what they were talking about. The point is this, not only does the Bible not teach that there are thoughts without words, it does teach that sometimes God gave words without thoughts. In that sense, I don't mean mindless mechanical dictation, but there were many things that the writers of the Old Testament wrote that they did not fully comprehend. It is not a question of them writing down the distillation of their religious genius. It is a question of them writing the words that God gave them, whether they understood them fully or not. And that's why in Matthew 24:35, it says, heaven and earth shall pass away, but my words, not my thoughts, shall not pass away. Then somebody else comes along and says, well, but the Bible is inspired when it speaks of sacred things, not when it talks about secular things like science and history and geography and all of that. And you have to deal with that periodically. There are those who say the history of the Bible is in error, the geography of the Bible is in error, the mathematics of the Bible is in error, the scientific statements of the Bible are erroneous. But don't worry, inspiration only guarantees the sacred, not the secular. Which is like saying God is good at religious things, but he really needs help in other areas. Doesn't do well with other data. And there are all kinds of people who want to attack the Bible on that basis. Let me give you a couple of illustrations, kind of curious ones. One that you probably are somewhat familiar with is given, and we won't look it up, in Joshua 10, where it talks about the fact that the battle was going on, Joshua 10, about verse 12 and following, and it says that in the middle of the battle, the sun what? Stood still. And the critics for years, you know, have laughed and mocked that and said the sun stood still. Now, how scientific is that? If there was an unchanging relationship between the earth and the sun, what it meant was the earth stood still. See, that's scientific, they say. The Bible is so unscientific. But the fact is, if you were there that day, it would look to you like the sun stood still. And that same critic who wants to despair of what the Bible says would be the first guy in the morning to bounce out of bed, look out the back window of his house and say, what a beautiful sunrise. That's not a sunrise, by the way. But nobody goes out and says, oh, what a lovely earth revolving. And nobody says that at night either. And we say things like that all the time. We say people in Australia live down under. Down under what? That's not any more down under than being here is. But that's a figure of speech. We say, well, we search the four corners of the earth. What corners? There are some things we speak from human perspective that are not intended to be statements of the technical elements of scientific data. Then there is the record in the book of Kings, 1 Kings chapter 8, the 2 Kings rather, chapter 18, where you have Sennacherib and you have the transaction that's made with Hezekiah. And it says there that he gave 30 talents of gold and 300 talents of silver, which doesn't seem like any kind of issue until archaeologists discovered the Assyrian records of that transaction between Hezekiah and Sennacherib. In fact, they have discovered Sennacherib's own record, and in Sennacherib's record, he has 800 talents of silver instead of 300 talents. And the critics said, you see, this is the kind of thing the Bible messes up on, because it's not careful about little numbers. And then further archaeological studies have revealed that the standard of calculating gold was the same in Judea and Syria, but the standard of calculating silver was different, and a Judean and Syrian talent were so different that it took 800 Syrian talents to equal 300 Hebrew talents, and that's exactly what the Scripture said. Scripture speaking in the Hebrew and the Sennacherib record in the Syrian. Listen, when the Bible talks about science, when the Bible talks about history, when the Bible talks about mathematics, whatever it is the Bible talks about, it is the Word of God. And God is infallible, and His Word is equally infallible. Critics want to mock the Scripture, and yet the Bible is scientifically accurate, contains the basic principles of science. You can take science, for example, in its most basic elements. The most basic elements of science. time, force, action, space, matter. Those five things. Herbert Spencer, 1903, died. He reduced everything that is to those categories. Time, force, action, space, matter. Said everything in the universe fits into those. That is the matrix of existence. So 1903, he died having been hailed as a great, brilliant man because he discovered that. And what he didn't realize was in the first verse of the Bible. In the beginning, that's time, God, that's force, created, that's action, the heavens, that's space, the earth, that's matter. The matrix of existence was in the first verse. The universe is a continuum of time, force, action, space, matter. And one can't exist without the other. Therefore, the entire continuum must have existed simultaneously from the beginning. It all had to begin together. Science has to be in that matrix. No one element of that matrix can be missing, or you can't have what we have in existence today. And once the universe had been created, its processes were designed to operate in an orderly fashion. All of energy and matter was sustained by their interplay so that no further creation was needed. Once you generate time, force, action, space, and matter, that's it. That's all you need. And Genesis 2:2 says, God ended the work which God had made. He did it and it was done. He did it all at once, created the whole matrix, that was it. There's never been any creation since then because there doesn't need to be any creation since then. The complete cessation of creative activity has been called the first law of thermodynamics by science, or the law of conservation of mass and energy, which Einstein spent a lot of time on. It is the most basic, universal, certain of all scientific principles. And it's right there in the Word of God. He ceased from doing what he'd done. It was over. He did it all at once, and that was it. And it would conserve itself by its very nature. The second law of thermodynamics is the law of increasing disorder, that all of that system in that matrix is running down, disintegrating, and will eventually come up dead. And that we're seeing in no uncertain terms. The whole creation, Romans 8 says, is groaning and groaning and groaning and waiting for the curse to be reversed. Science cannot explain, are you ready for this? The second law of thermodynamics. They don't know why everything is decreasing into disorder, all running down, heading toward deadness. The Bible is the only place you can go for an explanation, and the explanation is a little three-letter word that says sin. Sin. The Bible is accurate on everything it talks about. Whether you're talking about geology, geodesy, meteorology, physiology, biology, anthropology, astronomy, hydrology, I don't care what you're talking about, when the Bible speaks, it's accurate. And then you look at things in the Bible like prophecy. Look at Ezekiel chapter 28, and I'll just give you this one insight, which is so great to show you the accuracy of Scripture historically. Ezekiel 26 to 28, we'll go back 26. Here comes a prophecy to Ezekiel about the destruction of the city of Tyre. Tyre was a Phoenician stronghold. Tyre was a fairly significant city, large city, on the coast of Phoenicia, now known as Palestine. And the word of the Lord came to Ezekiel in verse 2 of chapter 26, telling about the destruction of the place. Son of man, because Tyre has said concerning Jerusalem, aha, the gateway of the peoples is broken. It is open to me. I shall be filled now that she is laid waste. In other words, because Tyre mocked Jerusalem, therefore, thus says the Lord God, behold, I'm against you, O Tyre. I'll bring upon you many nations against you as the sea brings up its waves. They will destroy the walls of Tyre, break down her towers. I will scrape her debris from her, make her a bare rock. She will be a place for the spreading of nets in the midst of the sea, for I have spoken, declares the Lord God, and she will become spoil for the nations. Also her daughters, who are on the mainland, will be slain by the sword, and they will know that I am the Lord. For thus says the Lord God, behold, I will bring upon Tyre from the north Nebuchadnezzar, king of Babylon, king of kings and horses, chariots, cavalry, and a great army. He will slay your daughters on the mainland with the sword. He will make siege walls against you, cast up a mound against you, and raise up a large shield against you. And the blow of his battering rams he will direct against your walls, and with his axes he will break down your towers. Because of the multitude of his horses, the dust raised by them will cover you. Your walls will shake at the noise of cavalry and wagons and chariots when he enters your gates as men enter a city that is breached. With the hooves of his horses, he will trample all your streets. He will slay your people with a sword, and your strong pillars will come down to the ground. Also, they will make a spoil of your riches and a prey of your merchandise, break down your walls and destroy your pleasant houses, and throw your stones and your timbers and your debris into the water. So I will silence the sound of your songs, and the sound of your harps will be heard no more. I'll make you a bare rock. You will be a place for the spreading of nets. You will be built no more, for I, the Lord, have spoken, declares the Lord God. Thus says the Lord God to Tyre. Now, that's pretty detailed stuff, folks. I mean, that is not some kind of general prophecy. Very specific. This is a great Phoenician city. From the 7th century B.C., it controlled Phoenicia. It had strong walls. About 150 feet high was the wall. That's very high. 15 feet thick. Hiram the First was its king. He helped David build the palace. He helped Solomon build the temple. 3 years after this prophecy was given, Nebuchadnezzar came and laid a 13-year siege on that city. See, they were walled cities, so all you had to do was, if you couldn't get in the city, you just cut off anything coming into the city, and they eventually starved. It took him 13 years, from 585 to 573. Finally, the city surrendered because they were all dying. And Nebuchadnezzar broke down the walls and the towers, destroyed the city, did every single thing Ezekiel said he would do, and of course, he wasn't reading Ezekiel when he did it. He got in the city. He didn't find the spoils. He thought he was going to find spoils, but they had used their fleet to take the spoils out. They took all the spoils to a half mile away island off the coast. And of course, in chapter 29, Ezekiel said, "You'll gain no plunder. You'll gain no plunder." Just exactly that happened. When he got there, they had taken all the valuables off to the island. Nebuchadnezzar had no naval force to go off and get it. The island then became the new city, and it flourished for 250 years out on that island. Only part of the prophecy was fulfilled. The part about Nebuchadnezzar, the part about destroying the walls, smashing it down, slaughtering the people, not getting the spoil. But not all of it was yet complete. The ruins were still on the old site. The rubble was still there. After 250 years, a 24-year-old guy came by the name of Alexander the Great. He had 33,000 infantrymen. He had 15,000 cavalry. He had just defeated the Persians, and he was on his way to Egypt. He needed supplies, so he came by the now island city of Tyre, and he sent word, "I want you to supply all of my men and all of my horses and all of my army." And they said, "You don't have a navy, and we're on an island. We're not going to help you at all." Now, he didn't like that, and it wasn't good to get Alexander mad. He didn't have a fleet. So he decided he had to get a way to go to that island. So he did what Ezekiel the prophet said would be done. It said that the place would be scraped bare as a rock and all the rubble would be thrown into the sea. Well, what conqueror in his right mind would ever do that? Why waste your time once you've conquered the place, picking up everything and throwing it in the ocean? All the stone and all the rest of it. But that's exactly what had to happen. So Alexander did it. He took all the debris and built a 2,000-foot long, 200-foot wide causeway all the way to the island with all the debris. Now the island had fortified itself as well with powerful walls that reached right down to the edge of the sea. And as Alexander got closer, he realized he's going to have to get over those walls. So in order to pull it off, he built these massive towers called Heliopolis, 160 feet high, according to the record, 20 stories high. And they held artillery, and they held a drawbridge, and just pushed the towers out the causeway, shot at the people from them. When they got to the wall, dropped the bridges down, and walked right in. In the process, of course, all the way along, the people are throwing things and shooting things off the wall, and they invented what were called tortoises, big shells that they held over the workers who were building the causeway. Took him 7 months. He went in and murdered 8,000 people. Over a period of a few months, executed 7,000 more and sold 30,000 into slavery and fulfilled every single detail of the prophecy. And though the city of Jerusalem has been rebuilt 17 times, Tyre has never been rebuilt. And that's exactly what God said. You will be built no more. And you know what they do? Go there today. You'll find out what they do. They drive fishnets there. Just what it said. What's the probability of that? About 1 in 75 million happening by chance. By the way, a sister city by the name of Sidon also received a prophecy. Verse 22 of Ezekiel 28. Thus says the Lord God, "I'm against you, O Sidon. I'll be glorified in your midst. Then they will know that I am the Lord when I execute judgments in her, and I'll manifest my holiness in her, for I'll send pestilence, blood to her streets. The wounded will fall in her midst by the sword upon her on every side. Then they will know that I am the Lord." Going to make it a bloody mess. It's the center of Baal worship, by the way, about 20 miles north of Tyre. Prophecy said blood in the streets, swords everywhere, but no prophecy of ultimate destruction. That's what happened. Blood everywhere, swords everywhere. That poor city was beleaguered and besieged again and again and again and again. But it's still a city, and today it's called Saida, and it's still there. In 351 BC, it was ruled by Persia. There was a seizure of that city in the revolution then. All hope of saving the city was gone. The people being attacked by the Persians, 40,000 of them chose to die rather than submit to Persian violence, so they set themselves on fire and burned themselves up with their own houses. Blood flowed in the streets over and over again. That city, Sidon or Saida, was taken three times by the Crusaders, three times by the Muslims. In 1840, it was bombarded by the combined forces of England, France, and Turkey. But it's still there, because God didn't say it would be destroyed. It's still there. You can study the Bible and it'll predict things historically that are absolutely accurate. Ezekiel 30 predicted the destruction of Egypt. Nahum 1, the destruction of Nineveh. Isaiah 13, the destruction of Babylon. Hosea 13, the destruction of Samaria. Ezekiel 25, the destruction of Moab and Ammon. This is the Word of God. And what should be our response? Believe it, first of all. Believe it. Secondly, study it. Thirdly, honor it. God is exalted above His name. Love it. Oh, how I love thy law, David said in Psalm 119:97. Obey it. Do what it commands. Fight for it, Jude 3. Earnestly contend for the faith and preach it. 2 Timothy 4:2, preach the word.
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to the choir master, a psalm of David. How long, O Lord, will you forget me forever? How long will you hide your face from me? How long must I take counsel in my soul and have sorrow in my heart all the day? How long shall my enemy be exalted over me? Consider and answer me, O Lord, my God. Light up my eyes, lest I sleep the sleep of death. Lest my enemy say, I have prevailed over him. Lest my foes rejoice because I am shaken. But I have trusted in your steadfast love. My heart shall rejoice in your salvation. I will sing to the Lord, because he has dealt bountifully with me. This reading was taken from Psalm 13, verses 1 through to 6. Scripture quotations are from the Holy Bible, English Standard Version, ESV, copyright 2001 by Crossway, a publishing ministry of Good News Publishers, used by permission, all rights reserved.

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0: to the choirmaster of David. The fool says in his heart, there is no God. They are corrupt, they do abominable deeds. There is none who does good. The Lord looks down from heaven on the children of man, to see if there are any who understand, who seek after God. They have all turned aside. Together they have become corrupt. There is none who does good, not even one. Have they no knowledge, all the evildoers who eat up my people as they eat bread and do not call upon the Lord? There they are in great terror, for God is with the generation of the righteous. You would shame the plans of the poor, but the Lord is his refuge. Oh, that salvation for Israel would come out of Zion, when the Lord restores the fortunes of his people. Let Jacob rejoice, let Israel be glad. This reading was taken from Psalm 14, verses 1 through to 7. Scripture quotations are from the Holy Bible, English Standard Version, ESV, copyright 2001 by Crossway, a publishing ministry of Good News Publishers. 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
1: Welcome back to another episode of 5 Minutes in Church History. Once again, we are at Ligonier's National Conference. You might hear folks in the background. And we were talking with Dr. Reeves. I think last we saw him, we sent him off to a deserted island. Well, he's back from his deserted island.
2: And having had a wonderful time.
1: I'm sure you did. I'm glad you did. And I know that you have found the Puritans to be a rich source of just help for your own discipleship, and then how you've helped others come to the Puritans and see how valuable their thought, their understanding of who God is, can help us be faithful disciples in our moment. So I'm going to ask you a very hard question, Dr. Reeves. And that question is this: who is your favorite Puritan and why? And I know that is a very hard question for you because there's so many of them that you enjoy, but your favorite Puritan and why?
2: It is a very hard question to answer, but the reason why it's worth sticking with them is because what they're seeking to do is hold your gaze on the subject that they're looking at. So hold your gaze on the person of Christ or the work of the Spirit or whatever it is they're looking at, so that there's a rich understanding and you're turning that theology into doxology. And they do that so well. John Owen was the first Puritan I ever read, and he transformed my theology.
1: So when was that for you?
2: So I was a teenager, and I'd read some reformers before, but John Owen was the first Puritan I got into, and it was volume 4, Courses, Ways and Means, and it was Owen on Scripture that was just so helpful to me to see how Scripture proves itself to be what it says. So I'm so grateful to Owen, but I'm not actually going to pick Owen. I'm going to pick Richard Sibbes. And Richard Sibbes has also been very influential for me. And particularly because Richard Sibbes, his dates were 1577 to 1635. And he was known as the sweet dropper, the heavenly doctor. He was a preacher in Cambridge and London. In Cambridge, they had to have an extra balcony fitted in his church, Holy Trinity, to seat all the people he was attracting. It was said that hardened sinners around Cambridge would not go to Sibbes's preaching for fear they'd get converted. And you sense that when you read him. And what Sibbes does so well is it's not that he was a merely genial personality. What he does so emphatically, and most famously in The Bruised Reed, but in all his works, is he sets out Christ to those who would misunderstand him and shows you how Christ is a savior for us, how Christ is more beautiful than anyone or anything else. And Sibbes does that in so affecting a way that I always find I read some Richard Sibbes transcripts of his sermons, and just as other Puritans were converted by reading Sibbes, I find I cannot read Sibbes without being spiritually edified. But it's not merely my theology is helped, and I'm thinking through the gospel, who Christ is, the nature of faith. but I'm left worshipping God.
1: We're back to the doxological aim of theology that the Puritans help us.
2: Absolutely. And something that Sibbes was very clear on was that in his day, there were many preachers, both Catholic and Protestant, who believed that our basic problem is that we behave wrongly, and what we need to start doing is behave rightly. And so what you're trying to do in preaching is simply change people's behavior. Mm. And what Sibbes is really clear on is that our behavior is driven by something deeper, the state of our hearts. And therefore, what he's seeking to do in his preaching is not merely change behavior, but through the renewing of minds to transform hearts and their affections, what they love, what they desire, so that they want Christ more than they want sin. And that's what you get in Sibbes, and that's why it's so affecting.
1: And I think that's a great reason why he's your favorite Puritan. Well, thanks for that, Dr. Reeves. We're grateful for it.
2: Thank you. Wonderful to be with you.
1: That's been Dr. Reeves on his favorite Puritan. And I'm Steve Nichols, and thanks for joining us for 5 minutes in church history.

One Day at a Time by William MacDonald and read by permission. Today's reading is Matthew 20, verses 26 and 27. Whoever desires to become great among you, let him be your servant. And whoever desires to be first among you, let him be your slave. There are two kinds of greatness in the New Testament, and it is helpful to distinguish them. There is a greatness associated with one's position, and another greatness linked with one's personal character. In speaking of John the Baptist, Jesus said that there was no greater prophet than he, Luke 7:28. Here, the Saviour was speaking about the greatness of John's position. No other prophet had the privilege of being the forerunner of the Messiah. It does not mean that John had a better character than any of the Old Testament prophets, but only that his was the unique assignment of introducing the Lamb of God who takes away the sin of the world. In John 14:28, Jesus said to the disciples, "My Father is greater than I." Did he mean that his Father was greater personally? No, because all members of the Godhead are equal. He meant that the Father was enthroned in heavenly glory, whereas he himself was being despised and rejected by men on earth. The disciples should have rejoiced to know that Jesus was going back to the Father, because then he would have the same glorious position as the Father. All believers enjoy a great position by reason of their identification with the Lord Jesus. They are sons of God, heirs of God, and joint heirs with Jesus Christ. But then the New Testament also speaks of personal greatness. For instance, in Matthew 20, 26 and 27, Jesus said, "Whoever desires to become great among you, let him be your servant. And whoever desires to be first